That was Earl King playing Mama and Papa, and before that, Cyril Neville played No Buts, No Maybes. We're going to finish the first hour of Down the Road with Chuck Carbo singing You're the One.

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1: Coming at you from Baton Rouge, Louisiana, over the Pacifica Radio Network, you're listening to Down the Road, where we celebrate the music and the musicians of New Orleans and the surrounding areas. My name's Robert. Welcome to the second hour. Here are the Soul Rebels.

That was the original Royal Players Brass Band playing Too Sweet to Bounce. Before that, the Rebirth Brass Band played Pi, Part 2, and we started off with the Soul Rebels, Free Yo Mind. You're listening to Down the Road, where we celebrate the music and the musicians of New Orleans and the surrounding areas. Down the Road is produced for WHYRLP, Baton Rouge Community Radio, but it's heard on many other Pacifica affiliates, including KHOI in Ames, Iowa, KPSQ in Fayetteville, Arkansas, KCEI in the Taos Red River area of the northern New Mexico mountains, and KEUL in Girdwood, Alaska. Next, we're going to listen to the One Love Brass Band playing Ringo the Bear.

You just heard the Panorama Brass Band playing Boki 13. Before that, the Magnetic Ear played Zival Control. And we started off with the One Love Brass Band playing Ringo the Bear. You're listening to Down the Road, and next we've got the Preservation Hall Jazz Band playing Mad.

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1: You just heard the Preservation Hall Jazz Band playing Mad. You're listening to Down the Road, and next we've got Bonorama playing Hard Times.

We started off there listening to Bonorama playing Hard Times. Then we heard the Meters playing Runnin' Fast. And you just listened to Leo Nocentelli, who was the guitarist for the Meters, playing Sissy Strut. And Zigaboo Modaliste, the drummer for the Meters, was also on that one. You're listening to Down the Road, where we celebrate the music and the musicians of New Orleans and the surrounding areas. My name's Robert. If you have any questions, comments, requests, or you just want to get in touch with me, the way to do it is through the email. The address is downtheroad@whyr.org. Also, you can find me on the Facebook at WHYR Down the Road. Next, we're going to listen to Dumpster Funk playing Dancing to the Truth.

That was Galactic playing Ju Lu. And before that, Papa Grows Funk played In the Weeds. Eddie Bo sang Kick It On Back. And we started off with Dumpster Funk playing Dancing to the Truth. And that's going to pretty much bring us to the end of this week's episode of Down the Road. Thanks for listening. Hope you can tune in next week, same time, same place. But until next week, please remember the words of Earl King, and let's make a better world.

0: From New York, this is Democracy Now!
1: The Lebanese stood by the Iranians in Iran's darkest moments and supported us. You could say they brought themselves into this war, and they should be supported. In my view, every one of us has a responsibility toward them.
0: Iran suspends talks with the United States to protest Israel's invasion and continued bombing of Lebanon. Iran's foreign minister said the attacks violate the ceasefire agreement, which he said unequivocally includes Lebanon. President Trump's claiming talks have resumed after phone calls with Prime Minister Netanyahu and Hezbollah, writing on social media, quote, "There will be no troops going to Beirut," unquote. For more on all the latest developments, we'll go to Beirut. Then the death toll from U.S. drone strikes on boats in the Caribbean and Eastern Pacific has surpassed 200.
2: This unprecedented military campaign, Operation Southern Spear, came without any plausible legal justifications. The world has failed to challenge these assassinations in any meaningful way.
0: Then, the Overseer Class, a manifesto. We'll speak to author Stephen Thrasher about his new book and his upcoming film series in Brooklyn at BAM called Black Ops, Spies, and Overseers. All that and more coming up. Welcome to Democracy Now!, democracynow.org, The War and Peace Report. I'm Amy Goodman. Israel's military continued its attacks on Lebanon overnight, killing at least 8 people, even after President Trump said both sides had, quote, agreed that all shooting will stop, unquote. Among the dead is James Karam, a dentist who was killed along with his daughter and son when an Israeli drone bombed their car in southern Lebanon. Another Israeli attack killed 2 people and damaged the Jabal Amel University Hospital entire. Lebanon's health ministry reports Israeli strikes have killed more than 3,400 people since March 2nd. Over 10,000 have been wounded. Axios is reporting during an expletive-laden call, Trump told Israeli Prime Minister Benjamin Netanyahu, quote, "You're effing crazy. You'd be in prison if it weren't for me. I'm saving your ass. Everybody hates you now. Everybody hates Israel because of this," unquote, the president reportedly said. After the call, Trump said in a social media post that he'd had a productive phone call with Netanyahu and that, quote, "There will be no troops going to Beirut," unquote. Trump's comment came after Netanyahu and Israeli Defense Minister Israel Katz said they had ordered massive airstrikes on Beirut's southern suburbs. On Capitol Hill, Michigan Democratic Congressmember Rashida Tlaib is calling on Congress to pass a Lebanon War Powers Resolution this week. She wrote, quote, "Our country should not be assisting or supporting indiscriminate bombings and forced displacement anywhere, including Lebanon," unquote. Meanwhile, the United Nations Security Council held an emergency meeting Monday to discuss Lebanon. UN Assistant Secretary General Martha Pobee said Israel's violating a UN Security Council resolution that was aimed at stopping Israel's invasion of Lebanon 2 decades ago.
3: Israel's presence north of the Blue Line is a clear violation of Lebanon's sovereignty and territorial integrity, as well as of Security Council Resolution 1701. Israeli forces must withdraw to south of the Blue Line.
0: Iranian diplomats have suspended talks with the United States after warning Israel's attacks on Lebanon and the Gaza Strip could doom ongoing ceasefire negotiations with the Trump administration. Iranian Foreign Minister Abbas Araghchi said Monday the U.S. has already violated its ceasefire with Iran when it imposed a naval siege on Iranian ports. He also said Israel's attacks on Lebanon constitute a ceasefire violation on a separate front. After headlines, we'll go to Beirut to speak with the Associated Press. Karim Shahib's latest piece is headlined, Trump says Israel and Hezbollah have agreed to dial back fighting. In Gaza, at least three Palestinians died in separate Israeli attacks earlier today as Palestinian monitoring groups documented 11 new ceasefire violations over the past 24 hours. Among the attacks was an Israeli drone strike on a civilian vehicle east of Deir al-Balah that injured displaced families living nearby in makeshift shelters. Israel's carried out strikes on most of the 237 days since it agreed to a U.S.-brokered Gaza ceasefire last October. Here in New York, the far-right Israeli finance minister, Bezalel Smotrich, marched in the annual Israel Day parade Sunday alongside other Israeli far-right ministers and cabinet officials, Senate Minority Leader Chuck Schumer, Governor Kathy Hochul, and New York State Attorney General Letitia James were among several prominent Democrats who marched in the same parade as Smotrich, who has been sanctioned by multiple countries for inciting settler violence against Palestinians. The lead organizer of the parade told the New York Times he did not know that Smotrich and other Israeli far-right officials were planning to march. New York City Mayor Zoran Mamdani, who boycotted the event, said he was offended by the presence of Israeli officials at the parade.
4: You can see in the participation of the far-right Israeli minister Smotrich, as well as a number of other ministers, a vision of annihilation, a complicity in genocide, and frankly, a belief that does not have much value for even the sanctity of children in Gaza. And I am offended, as I know many New Yorkers are, by their participation.
0: In Ukraine, a wave of Russian strikes has killed at least 18 people and injured dozens in Kyiv, Dnipro, Zaporizhia, Poltava, and Kharkiv. Overnight, Russia launched 73 missiles and 656 drones at Ukraine. This is Alina. Her building was damaged by a Russian strike.
5: I woke up from my bed and decided to move to the corridor. I heard explosions coming closer and closer. I turned my back to the window to go to the apartment door. At that moment, there was an explosion, which threw me against the door. But I'm fine now.
0: Russia's latest assault once again prompted Ukraine's President Volodymyr Zelensky to ask President Trump to send Patriot interceptors, which are capable of blocking ballistic missiles. Trump has so far ignored Zelensky's pleas, despite the fact that Ukraine is running out of interceptors. President Trump is reportedly reconsidering his $1.8 billion slush fund to compensate his supporters who took part in the January 6th insurrection. This comes as the Justice Department also said it would temporarily pause the program to comply with a court order. The fund was set up as a settlement following Trump's $10 billion lawsuit against his own IRS over the leak of his tax returns. Federal Judge Kathleen Williams reopened the case last week after a bipartisan group of 35 former federal judges urged her to look more closely at the settlement. Anthropic, the AI company behind Claude, filed confidentially for an initial public offering Monday, less than a week after raising $65 billion in funding that pushed its valuation to $965 billion. Anthropic's IPO plans come as several major stock market index providers have recently changed rules excluding unprofitable companies. The changes could allow Elon Musk's private AI and rocket company SpaceX, which is about to go public, to be added to the indexes much sooner than they typically would, which means millions of Americans invested in retirement funds could end up owning a piece of SpaceX, whether they choose to or not. This comes as Vermont's independent Senator

0: Attorney General.
1: We're here to announce that we recently filed a monumental civil lawsuit against Sam Altman and ChatGPT for endangering our kids and deceiving parents into believing that this application is safe for use. It's clearly not. People are getting hurt, parents are getting deceived, and they need to pay for it.
0: The mayor of Newark, New Jersey, is announcing his city's legal strategy aimed at shutting down the Delaney Hall ICE jail. The for-profit immigration detention center has been the focus of massive protests demanding justice for immigrants who've launched a hunger strike to protest inhumane conditions, medical neglect inside the jail, and demanding their freedom. On Monday, Newark Mayor Ross Baraka said his city's police department will exercise a greater span of control over the perimeter of Delaney Hall after federal agents and New Jersey State Police repeatedly attacked demonstrators outside with horses, clubs, pepper spray, and other so-called less lethal weapons. In a statement, Mayor Baraka said, quote, police tactics over this last weekend were overly aggressive, unnecessary, and in some instances unconstitutional, he said. But the mayor said a 9 p.m. to 6 a.m. curfew would remain in effect until further notice. In Ghana, human rights groups warn a new law criminalizing LGBTQ plus activity could devastate queer communities. The sweeping legislation approved Friday makes it a crime to identify as non-binary, lesbian, gay, bisexual, queer, trans, or intersex. It also imposes prison terms of up to 10 years on anyone who, quote, promotes, unquote, LGBTQ activities. It's expected to be signed into law by Ghana's president, John Mahama. This follows similar legislation recently passed in other African nations, including Senegal and Burkina Faso. In 2023, Uganda passed a law making it a crime to identify as queer, declaring all same-sex conduct to be non-consensual, and even allowing for the death penalty in certain cases. Critics have called it a kill the gays bill. This is Ugandan LGBTQ activist Hansen Fuma.
2: At first, it was Uganda with the harshest kill gay bill in the whole world that contains a death penalty and a life imprisonment. Apparently, we are seeing Ghana jumping onto this same running track. And all African leaders are quiet in whatever is happening.
0: Defense Secretary Pete Hegseth has designated the Pentagon press office a classified space, physically barring journalists from an area that's been freely accessible to reporters across multiple administrations. In a statement, Reporters Without Borders said, quote, no matter how petulant Pete gets, journalists will continue their tenacious reporting and hold the Pentagon accountable for the money, operations, and lives they impact every day, unquote. Separately, a federal court temporarily blocked the Pentagon from discharging transgender service members while still allowing the administration to continue banning transgender people from entering the military. It's come as Hegseth also struck several female and black Navy officers from a promotions list. Rhode Island Senator Jack Reed said in a recent testimony, quote, nearly 60% of the senior officers Hegseth has fired are female or black. Unquote. Veteran 60 Minutes correspondent Scott Pelley openly revolted against CBS News leadership Monday at a staff meeting meant to introduce the show's newly appointed executive producer, Nick Bilton. Bilton is a tech journalist installed by CBS's editor-in-chief, Barry Weiss, after she fired the show's two top correspondents, Sharon Alfonsi and Cecilia Vega, alongside executive producer Tanya Simon. When Bilton reportedly told the staff Weiss loves CBS News in 60 Minutes, Pelley shot back, quote, she's murdering 60 Minutes. She does not love this place. She was brought in to kill it, and she's been doing exactly that, unquote. Pelley also declared that Bilton would never be welcome here, unquote. The winners of the 2026 News and Documentary Emmy Awards have been announced. This year's Outstanding Investigative Documentary Prize goes to Critical Incident, A Death at the Border, produced by HBO Documentary Films. The film examines the alleged cover-up of the murder of Anastasio Hernandez Rojas.

0: an undocumented Mexican immigrant who died while in U.S. custody at the border. His 2010 death occurred under the watch of Rodney Scott, the man who now heads Customs and Border Protection under President Trump. The film's director, Rick Rowley, accepted the award.
1: Cruelty and violence have festered at the heart of U.S. immigration enforcement for so long. And part of it is because of the impunity and the secrecy that have surrounded these organizations. And so I need to thank this incredible team for pulling back the veil and exposing that organization.
0: To see our interview with Rick Rowley, director of Critical Incident to Death at the Border, go to democracynow.org. And voters head to the polls in several states today for primary elections. California faces a crowded field in the race to replace outgoing Governor Gavin Newsom under the state's jungle primary system. The two candidates who receive the most votes today will advance to the general election, regardless of party. In Los Angeles, 13 candidates are looking to unseat incumbent Mayor Karen Bass. Polls show Bass is in a close race with city council member Nithya Raman and reality TV personality Spencer Pratt. In Iowa, Republicans and Democrats are selecting candidates to replace Republican Senator Joni Ernst, who's retiring. There are also primary elections in Montana, New Jersey, New Mexico, and South Dakota. And those are some of the headlines. This is Democracy Now!, democracynow.org, The War and Peace Report. I'm Amy Goodman in New York, joined by Democracy Now!'s Juan Gonzalez in Chicago. Hi, Juan.
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0: We begin today's show in Lebanon, where Israeli drones have killed at least 8 people, despite President Trump's claim that Israel and Hezbollah have agreed that, quote, all shooting will stop. Trump made the claim as Iran said it's suspending indirect negotiations with the U.S. to protest Israel's expanding military offensive in Lebanon. Iran's foreign minister, Abbas Araghchi, wrote online, the ceasefire between Iran and the U.S. is unequivocally a ceasefire on all fronts, including in Lebanon. Its violation on one front is a violation of the ceasefire on all fronts. The U.S. and Israel are responsible for the consequences of any violation, he said. Since March 2nd, Israel's killed more than 3,400 people in Lebanon while seizing large swaths of southern Lebanon, including the medieval Beaufort Castle. On Monday, President Trump spoke with Israeli Prime Minister Benjamin Netanyahu by phone after Israel threatened new attacks on Beirut. Axios is reporting during the expletive-laden call, Trump told Netanyahu, quote, you're effing crazy. You'd be in prison if it weren't for me. I'm saving your ass. Everybody hates you now. Everybody hates Israel because of this, Axios reported Trump saying to Netanyahu. After the call, Trump wrote on online, quote, I had a very productive call with Prime Minister Bibi Netanyahu of Israel, and there will be no troops going to Beirut, and any troops that are on their way have already been turned back, he said. In Beirut, displaced Lebanese residents decried Israel's ongoing attacks.
3: This is a feeling that can't be described. We have experienced this before, and we rebuilt our land. And God willing, we will rebuild it even better. We have lived through something like this before. I was born in 1975. From the first day I was born, we have been living through wars until now, about staying in the south of Lebanon. As long as there is a strip, an occupied strip, an occupied land, it means Israel is harming us.
0: At the United Nations, the Security Council held an emergency meeting to discuss Lebanon. This is Russia's U.N. Ambassador, Vasily Nebenzia.
4: The ceasefire reached on April 17th between West Jerusalem and Beirut, brokered by Washington, has unfortunately turned out to be a smokescreen for a creeping aggression against Lebanon. While the entire world was waiting for the next round of negotiations planned for June 2nd in the United States capital, Israel continued to methodically expand its zone of occupation, razing entire settlements to the ground as part of its scorched earth tactics. It has become evident that Lebanon is seeing an almost identical replay of the scenario of clearing the Gaza Strip, with the establishment of large-scale occupation control and the forced displacement of the local population.
0: We go now to Beirut, where we're joined by Karim Shahayeb, Associated Press reporter based in Beirut. His most recent co-authored piece is headlined, Trump says Israel and Hezbollah have agreed to dial back fighting. Welcome back to Democracy Now, Karim. Can you explain what you understand President Trump is saying, who he's spoken to, and what, in fact, is happening on the ground?
5: Absolutely. What happened yesterday was in no means a ceasefire or a step towards a complete ceasefire. However, it was a containment effort to stop what could have, in fact, taken Lebanon back to where it was in the peak of the war, where Israel would be bombing the southern suburbs of Beirut, where there would be mass displacement from these sprawling urban neighborhoods, and it would, and Hezbollah would continue launching rockets and missiles into northern Israel. They weren't doing much of that in this period, and most of their attacks were targeting Israeli troops in Lebanon, but we did witness an escalation of that. Now, what happened was is that obviously Hezbollah and the United States do not communicate with each other. The Lebanese Speaker of Parliament, Nabih Berri, who was a key Hezbollah ally and communicates with the United States and has done so with mediators in the past, such as Amos Hochstein and so on, it appears he played a very crucial role in the communication on the line, as well as the Lebanese ambassador to Washington, who, of course, is taking part in the negotiations, including tonight, the ones taking place today and tomorrow. And so there has been a series of calls. In the meantime, the president of Lebanon has repeatedly been on the line with Secretary of State Marco Rubio and the State Department, as officials have told us. And there's been a flurry of, you know, diplomatic calls. And this is why we saw a lot of statements from France, from Germany, from Saudi Arabia and other countries, basically trying to halt what looked like an imminent escalation that would have basically taken Lebanon back to where it was before this nominal ceasefire went into effect on April 17. This obviously is something that Beirut wants to use its momentum in order to get something out of these talks. Beirut has, you know, basically you can see from the statements coming out of the president, the prime minister's office, that Lebanon wants to stick to these talks, but they're trying to get something out of it. Israel's military escalation last week has really frustrated the authorities. They're very concerned that they're losing support over these talks, and they're trying to show that indeed they have leverage to get something out of this, and they are sticking to wanting a complete ceasefire. So yet they're trying to take advantage of yesterday's momentum, but of course this is in no means a full ceasefire. The strikes in Lebanon continued this morning across southern Lebanon, and Hezbollah has also claimed some attacks on Israeli troops in southern Lebanon.
2: And Karim, why do you think Iran is insisting so strongly on the inclusion of Lebanon in an overall negotiated settlement with the United States?
5: Hezbollah is Iran's closest ally in the region. Hezbollah relies heavily on Iran and has done so over the years since its inception in the early 80s. And Iran played a huge role in building up Hezbollah. And Hezbollah, you know, began as an insurgency group when Israel had invaded Lebanon and occupied southern Lebanon in 2000, and now is a full-fledged political party with strong institutions. And so Hezbollah in the last war, which ended in late 2024, you know, it was severely battered in Israeli strikes. A large chunk of its senior leadership, both political and military, were killed in Israeli airstrikes or drone strikes. And you know, it wasn't completely disarmed militarily, obviously, but it did lose a large amount of its a large sum of its military caliber. And you know, even Hezbollah leadership today sees them as kind of adjusting to these new realities. And so there's momentum in Lebanon since the end of that war that, you know, maybe now is the time to disarm Hezbollah and for the Lebanese military to deploy in southern Lebanon. And obviously this put Hezbollah in a bit of a difficult political situation. Now obviously things have changed with this round of war and so on. But Hezbollah is very, very important to Iran in the region, especially at a period of time, for example, where in Iraq a lot of Iran-backed militias, you know, the Iraqi government, for example, wants to weaken Iran's influence there. And there has been sort of a divergence of the different armed, you know, groups in Iraq that sort of banded together, and most of them were sort of pro-Iran. So Lebanon's very, very important for Iran in that way. And also, this is an opportunity for Iran to maintain its leverage in Lebanon, right? If the war between Lebanon and Israel ends because of the leverage Iran had in its talks with the U.S. in Pakistan and Islamabad, then this shows that Iran can sort of be the savior. And this is why Hezbollah opposes the direct talks, because they're saying the Lebanese government has no leverage, let's use Iran's. Because when Iran started to strike back, you know, in the Gulf countries and so on, they put the globe on notice, they put the global economy on notice. And I think that's kind of the game where Iran's trying to make sure that its leverage remains in Lebanon, and that the Lebanese authorities that have come to power in early 2025 cannot break away from Iran, as they've been slowly trying to do so and rekindle their ties with the United States and the Gulf countries as well. So there's a geopolitical angle as well where Iran is trying to maintain its position here. That's how things appear at the moment. And obviously it's a very complicated situation. Lebanon's always been, you know, stuck between the geopolitical battles, and, you know, we can speculate for a long time. But Hezbollah and Iran have been really trying to maintain their influence and their support base in Lebanon at a time where the Lebanese authorities have been trying to, you know, push back against Iranian influence in the country.
2: And to what degree can the Lebanese government negotiate also what happens in terms of Hezbollah? Is it your sense that despite their internal conflict, that Hezbollah and the Lebanese government continue to have discussions and communication?
5: Well, the Lebanese government understands that this is a very tricky situation. This is based on officials that we've been speaking to since these discussions began, that, you know, Hezbollah not being part of the conversation in Washington and sort of rejecting these talks, you know, does complicate things in a way. Now, in terms of their leverage, they're banking a lot on a few things. They're banking on the fact that the ambassador in Washington has very good ties with the U.S., and this was a very strategic pick, as well as the representative who's leading Lebanon's negotiating team, a former ambassador, Simon Karam, who has negotiated with the Israelis in the last mechanism after the 2024 ceasefire, and the fact that there were apparently some very positive conversations, according to these officials, between Beirut and Washington. But they certainly understand that the consequences or the results of the Iranian-American talks will also play a role as well. They truly are banking on that. And with Hezbollah, they're in a bit of a tricky situation, because they received a lot of support and celebration from the United States for saying that they want to disarm all non-state actors and assert full state authority and sovereignty on Lebanese territory. But they have been criticized for not taking a more aggressive approach. The Lebanese government says that, you know, there's a risk for a civil war. We don't want to basically seem like we're ostracizing a group of people. And so they've been playing it in a very, you know, in a less aggressive approach where, and they say that these things take time. They want more time on this. And they've also been critical of Israel by saying that the ongoing Israeli airstrikes, especially in this recent war, obviously is a major obstacle in them being able to do that, because, you know, Israeli troops are continuing to push deeper into Lebanon. So it's a very complicated situation. That's why their approach at the moment is focused on getting a complete ceasefire. And then once they can get that, they can at least negotiate all these other things like Israeli withdrawal and disarming Hezbollah and this whole laundry list of issues. But for them, this idea of negotiating while the airstrikes continue, while the invasion pushes deeper into the country, further hinders their efforts into achieving what they want, which is complete state authority in the country, which of course includes disarming Hezbollah and other non-state groups. So it's a very complicated situation, and there's a lot of gaps in these talks, but they are committed to these talks. The president yesterday, President Aoun, said that talks are the least harmful option for Lebanon, so it's the safest option compared to going back into a full-scale war. But he did admit that Lebanon is left with very little choices at this point.
0: Can you, Karim, talk about the significance of, since March 2nd, Israel killing some 3,400 people in Lebanon? And you wrote a piece on it's seizing large swaths of southern Lebanon, including the medieval Beaufort Castle, the meaning of that, and what's happening in Nebatia and Tyre and the hospital that has almost been hit, bombed all around it, and what this means for the Lebanese people. And are they shifting their position, giving this level of bombardment?
5: Certainly, and there really, over the past week alone, there has been so much to unpack with that military escalation and literally in just 7 days. So the capturing of the Beaufort Castle, It is a 1,000-year-old Crusader castle. It's strategically located because of its elevation. It does not signal anything, sort of beyond that immediate achievement, in the sense that it is a 1,000-year-old Crusader castle. It doesn't mean that Israel is going to roll into Beirut tomorrow, but it represents something greater than that, which is fears of a long-term occupation similar of that from 1982 to 2000. You know, the Litani River in southern Lebanon was used as a de facto border, in which, you know, Israeli troops are mostly present south of that river, and them crossing over into some of these towns close to the city of Nabati, including the towns where the castle is located, sort of symbolized sort of the balance of power at the moment. It definitely ruined a lot of the morale that maybe some people had. There was very little hope in the first place. And there are concerns that it's unclear where, you know, Israel could go. And now Israeli troops are very close to the city of Nabati, which is a major city in southern Lebanon. And on the flip side, of course, in the coastal city of Deir is the country's fourth largest city. It was struck heavily in the past, but of course, there's a lot of concerns of to what extent Israel is going to push deeper in the southwestern part of Lebanon. A lot of people who are perhaps close to Nabati, close to Tyre as well, who were still living there, or maybe they went back home during this, you know, nominal ceasefire, are starting to flee again. And these, of course, are major cities in southern Lebanon. And for this kind of push to take place in a period of negotiations, exceptional periods of direct talks to Lebanon and Israel, brings a lot of concern that Lebanon really has no skin in the game. But at the same time, there's sort of this, from people I speak to, they understand that Lebanon, you know, is kind of in a, you know, it is a weak state, doesn't have a lot of leverage, and a lot of people are concerned they sort of feel beholden to the regional and global powers on their fate. Regarding the hospital strike, yes, there was a strike near the Jabal Amal Hospital near the city of Tyre. We're still getting information from the authorities on the extent of the damages, but what you've seen, of course, is significant. There have been several people have been killed, at least a dozen medical workers who lived close to that hospital wounded. And of course, this brings about great concern. There's already dozens of medical workers and first responders who have been killed in Israeli strikes. Now, Israel says that, you know, some of these paramedics who are affiliated with Hezbollah's medical organization, the Islamic Health Committee, they are accusing them of being involved in military activity. But the Lebanese authorities are pushing back, saying this is not necessarily true. The World Health Organization is coming out with statements about the well-being of these hospitals. And of course, there's a lot of concern for people who are in these hospitals or need this kind of attention, special medical attention, of what's going to happen to them. And of course, a lot of Lebanese look into what's happening in the Gaza Strip and worry that it could happen to them as well, because, it's something that they've been glued to in the past. So it's definitely brought the morale down. I think a lot of people are definitely questioning Lebanon's ability to really make a change. It doesn't mean a lot of them are turning into the idea of supporting Iran or maybe supporting Hezbollah. Lebanese are still very divided on that. But a lot of Lebanese are questioning whether really any of the fate of the country is in their hands at all in the first place or not. It's, you know, the morale is low, despite yesterday's breakthrough, which, of course, people are relieved about here. But, you know, people understand that this is not the end of the war and an escalation can happen at any point. The situation is fragile and no one here thinks otherwise, regardless of whether they support Hezbollah or not.
0: Do you think that Israel is bombing Lebanon to this extent because Netanyahu doesn't dare do the same to Iran, since Trump is putting pressure on him, but knows that if he bombs Lebanon, that will force Iran to stop negotiating?
5: You know, it's really hard to know these things, and you know, I'm not one to sort of speculate, but what we have seen here at least is that, you know, there's an understanding that the Israeli authorities are trying to reassure northern people living in northern Israeli towns and villages by the border, who have been very concerned by Hezbollah's increased frequency of rocket attacks there. It's been far less frequent than in the last war, and you can tell by Hezbollah's military capabilities, but Hezbollah was able to reach just north of the city of Haifa and Nahariya as well, and there have been a lot of measures in northern Israel to close down schools and so on. And you can see that there has been sort of an assurance that we're going to keep, that they want to keep them safe. And that's the rhetoric we see from Israeli authorities as well. And it appears that the fact they have pushed deeper into Lebanon, that these attacks are still happening, you know, perhaps has brought some friction, and you can kind of tell from the statements that they need to do more. Our understanding is that there has been a divergence in Israeli and U.S. policy on Lebanon, in the sense that the United States has not been keen on letting Israel bomb the southern suburbs of Beirut and the heart of the capital. We hear the drones, we hear the jets here, but there hasn't been any airstrikes here in Beirut. In the southern suburbs, it seems they've launched two strikes in the southern suburbs since the ceasefire, and these are, you know, drone strikes targeting apartment buildings where, you know, according to the Israelis, there are, you know, some senior Hezbollah officials who were there. And we kind of saw the U.S. sort of pushing back against another a series of strikes against the southern suburbs from what happened yesterday. And you can see that Israel's officials, Minister Ben-Gvir, for example, saying, you know, we need to bomb the southern suburbs. We have to send a message to, you know, to Hezbollah and to the Lebanese government and so on. And this is sort of the push and pull that we're seeing between United States and Israel when it comes to Lebanon, but we don't know to what extent that will, whether you know, Washington will change its perspective and let Israel bomb Beirut, for example. I think the next couple of days of talks will tell us, you know, a lot more about where things are heading, whether or not we will see some sort of convergence between both sides, or whether things will stay like this in this you know, unstable situation. The United States appears keen to have a ceasefire with Iran, and certainly with the Iranian statements coming out, like from Foreign Minister Araghchi, for example, emphasizing on Lebanon's inclusion in their ceasefire, perhaps bombing the southern suburbs would have completely jeopardized the reported gaps being bridged between Washington and Tehran. So it's all interconnected. Even if there's a separate diplomatic track between Lebanon and the Israelis via Washington, it is part of the region in the end, and the Lebanese officials at the highest level are quite aware of that.
0: Karim Shahayeb, we want to thank you for being with us, AP journalist based in Beirut. We'll link to your most recent piece. Trump says Israel and Hezbollah have agreed to dial back fighting. Coming up, more than 200 people have now been killed in U.S. military strikes on boats in the Caribbean, Eastern Pacific. We'll speak to Amnesty International. Stay with us.

0: Impressive Will by Melmoth Luthi, performing in our Democracy Now! Studio. This is Democracy Now!, democracynow.org, The War and Peace Report. I'm Amy Goodman with Juan Gonzalez. U.S. Southern Command says it's killed more than 200 people in over 60 strikes on boats in the Caribbean and Eastern Pacific. The Pentagon's claimed, without evidence, the boats are engaged in narco-trafficking operations, unquote. Human rights groups, including Amnesty International, have called the attacks extrajudicial killings and a form of murder. Earlier this year in March, the ACLU, the Center for Constitutional Rights, and other legal experts testified at a hearing on the legality of U.S. boat strikes at the Inter-American Commission on Human Rights. This is Angelo Guisado, senior staff attorney at CCR.
1: The United States' unprecedented military campaign, Operation Southern Spear, came without any plausible legal justifications. The world has failed to challenge these assassinations in any meaningful way. The invocation of narco-terrorism has empowered President Trump and Secretary of Defense Pete Hegseth to publicize the boat strike videos on social media. They are seen boasting and celebrating the wanton infliction of suffering and death and lampooning the lives of those caught in their crosshairs. We ask that the Commission look through this thinly veiled cover and recognize the inhumanity that these actions reflect and the pain they have caused.
0: In April, Democratic Senator Tim Kaine of Virginia grilled Joint Chiefs of Staff Chair General Dan Kaine over the legality of the boat strikes during a Senate Armed Services Committee hearing.
2: What legal justification could there possibly be that would allow the U.S. military to strike boats in international waters and kill the occupants of those boats without a showing of evidence that there's narcotics on those boats?
3: I don't have a copy of the order issued to Southcom with me today. It's classified in its own right, which clearly articulates, based on a variety of criteria, what constitutes a valid military and legally valid target in that theater. And I know, I just want to say, I know and trust that our commanders at Echelon are rigorously following that legal opinion and those legal boundaries upon which we've been issued those orders.
2: And General Kaine, I would encourage, again, my colleagues, I am at a disadvantage. I've seen the legal opinion, but I can't talk about it because it's classified. I've seen the targeting criteria, but I can't talk about them because they're classified. I've seen the secret list of DTOs against whom we have declared war that even they haven't been informed of, but I can't talk about it because it's classified. But I would urge all of my colleagues to go to the SCIF and read the targeting criteria and get briefed about it, and then also look at all of the files of all the strikes that have taken place. I've done that with the first 46 strikes or so. And I think there's a profound mismatch between what is occurring and the underlying assumptions in the legal opinion.
0: That was Democratic Senator Tim Kaine of Virginia questioning Joint Chiefs of Staff Chair General Dan Kaine in April. We're joined now by Amanda Classing, National Director of Government Relations and Advocacy at Amnesty International USA. Amanda, you say these actions committed against people who pose no imminent threat to life are extrajudicial killings, a form of murder, and amount to crimes under international law. Explain what's happening as the number passes 200 of deaths caused by U.S. bombing of boats in the Caribbean and the Pacific.
4: Yeah, thank you so much, for Amy, for having me on. So let me start by kind of clearing away the different types of justifications that are coming from the administration and look at the facts. So the first thing that we need to understand is that the U.S. is not in active conflict with any of these groups. The Eastern Pacific and the Caribbean, they aren't war zones. And drug smuggling is a crime. It is not a military attack. And so the laws of war do not apply in this situation. So if the laws of war don't apply, what does? So these are law enforcement operations. So under human rights law, we apply standards like policing. So the individuals on these boats have a right to life and a right to due process. And a government cannot use lethal force unless there's an imminent threat or and there's no less extreme measure to stop that imminent threat. What we know is that these boats can be interdicted. We know that because boats have in the past been interdicted. They continue to be by the Coast Guard in some situations. And Secretary Rubio himself, in fact, said that the boats could be interdicted, but instead they've decided to bomb them. So under all of these circumstances, there's no lawful reason for these killings. And therefore, we have a state, a government, intentionally killing people outside of any lawful circumstance. And that is an extrajudicial killing, which, as you say, is a form of murder. And so these extrajudicial killings are both strategy and murder is policy. And if that is the case, people of good conscience and U.S. taxpayers should be outraged, absolutely outraged, that their money is going to murder as a policy.
5: And Amanda, only a few of the people who've been killed by the U.S. military in these attacks have even been identified. They've been essentially accused, sentenced, and executed in one fell swoop. From a human rights perspective, how big of an obstacle is the virtual anonymity of the victims in terms of their families eventually seeking justice?
4: This is a massive problem. We don't know who these people are. The U.S. government has not told us who they have killed, why they have killed them, and on what evidence they've made that targeting decision. And so for family members, many of them are experiencing something similar to a disappearance. Their family member has gone out on a boat, and then they've not returned. The reasons why we have some identification is there have been some survivors that have been returned. And I want to also flag that they have not been prosecuted by the United States. They've been returned to their countries. Or there have been bodies that have actually washed up on shore. And some of those bodies can't be identified. We still don't know who they are. And so for families seeking justice, it is extraordinarily difficult to just not know what happened. And for people seeking justice and accountability, the fact that the U.S. has just failed to give any information, not only to the U.S. public, but they've stonewalled Congress as well. We don't know who they're killing. And that is the policy that they are pursuing.
5: And can you talk about the difference, let's say, between these series of attacks and previous incidents of extrajudicial killings by the U.S. government, for example, in Yemen and Pakistan and Somalia under President Obama?
4: Yeah, absolutely. So we, of course, had significant concerns about the illegality of the drone strikes, the Obama-era drone strikes that were extrajudicial killings under a rubric of war of terror. What we see here is using the same war of terror language, but expanding the government overreach to utilizing lethal means. And a significant difference is that while many human rights organizations and legal scholars were concerned about the drones killings, there were some discussions about whether or not this was under an international humanitarian law perspective. In this instance, there is near universal agreement that these are killings that are occurring in law enforcement operations, that drug smuggling under no rubric can be understood as a military attack. So this is an escalation building on the abuses and the expansion of executive power under the war of terror model to the use of lethal means against people described as criminals with no evidence.
0: And if you can comment, you know, over and over we see these, they look like video games, the bombing of these boats, and we don't even see people. There was one where we saw people. The Pentagon and President Trump releasing the video game bombings, but the unedited video of a double-tap strike on the September 2nd attack on the boat, where apparently survivors were waving their hands or surrendering. We have never seen them, even though it was demanded by Congress.
4: Yeah, I mean, that instance is particularly troubling. So I should note that was, you know, September 2nd is when these strikes started. So we've got been 9 months in. And when it came to light that there was, in fact, a double tap in that instance, it wasn't just that there were survivors. The survivors were there for what we understand to be 45 minutes. And so the double tap was over a very long period of time. And Absolutely, we should all be demanding that the full video be released. We all need to understand exactly what happened, and whoever is accountable needs to be held to the highest standard of the law. Now, the gamification of these killings is also extraordinarily worrying. It really takes away the humanity of the people that are being targeted and killed. It makes it look like this is just a game, when in fact, it is a terrifying expansion of executive power.
0: Finally, Amanda, a bill is being marked up this week in Congress that directly applies. What is Amnesty International calling for?
4: So Amnesty has drafted a letter that we're submitting today to the House Armed Services Committee that outlines the many international law violations that have occurred over the last year and a half. Everything from UN Charter violations to these extrajudicial killings to the gutting of civilian harm protection mechanisms within the Department of Defense. And we are asking that members of Congress do not fund extrajudicial killings or other international law violations. And, you know, American taxpayers should be demanding the same thing. Their hardworking dollars should not be going to a policy of murder.
0: I want to thank you, Amanda Classing, National Director of Government Relations Advocacy at Amnesty International USA. Coming up, Stephen Thrasher and his new book, The Overseer Class, A Manifesto. Back in 20 seconds.

0: That's Roger Waters performing We Shall Overcome, accompanied by a young Alexander Rowatin on cello in the Democracy Now! Studio years ago. This is Democracy Now!, democracynow.org. I'm Amy Goodman with Juan Gonzalez. We end today's show with journalist, author, scholar Stephen Thrasher, formerly the inaugural chair of social justice in reporting at the Medill School of Journalism at Northwestern University in Chicago. But in 2024, after students set up a Palestine solidarity encampment to protest the Gaza genocide, Thrasher linked arms with other faculty to stop police from violently evicting the students. He ended up brutalized himself. The university then filed criminal charges against Thrasher, which were later dismissed. But the next 2 years of Thrasher's classes were canceled and he was denied tenure. He told Democracy Now! At the time, "What they don't like is that I'm now applying the same social justice journalism principles that I've applied to race and that I've applied to LGBTQ people, to COVID and HIV, that I was now applying those to Palestine," he said. Stephen Thrasher is the author of the award-winning book, The Viral Underclass, The Human Toll When Inequality and Disease Collide. He's now out with a new book titled The Overseer Class, A Manifesto, in which he explores, quote, "a phenomenon in which people from marginalized populations amass power not by uplifting people from the communities they come from, but by collectively cracking the skulls of their own." Stephen Thrasher's here in New York to present a film series he programmed, inspired by his book called Black Cops, Spies, and Overseers. The series will play at the Bam Rose Cinemas in Brooklyn starting June 5th. Stephen Thrasher, welcome to Democracy Now! How does your own experience link to your new book?
1: I have been reporting on police violence for many years. The first time I was on Democracy Now!, I was talking about the NYPD. And I saw, when I was reporting in Ferguson, a dynamic that I have seen many times of a white police officer either beating or killing a black person. And I noticed that as America grew more structurally critical of policing, that I was seeing a figure of black cops over and over again, that black cops were appearing in movies, that I was seeing them as talking heads on CNN and MSNBC, and of course running for many political offices, Joe Biden choosing two black women prosecutors as his, on his final list before choosing Kamala Harris. And so I started thinking about the ways that black cops are kind of rehabilitating police departments, as are women cops and LGBTQ cops, as Americans were more critical of what policing did and how violent it inherently is, the more often these people were dispatched. And those are the people who I call overseers, the ones who rule between the ruling class and the working class.
2: But Steve, isn't this essentially a historical problem that has existed not just in the U.S. but in other countries? I think of apartheid South Africa, when many of the troops of the South African minority white regime were themselves black and were put to repress their own people, or even in many parts of Nazi occupied Germany, where the actual people delivering the repression in these various countries were from those countries, even though the Nazis were the occupiers?
1: Well, that's really an important point, Juan. And I got to travel through Africa, through South Africa and Uganda in the fall. And it was interesting hearing people say, why do you in America even think that there would be an alliance between black cops and black people? Because everybody here is black. And so they don't think of a racial container of solidarity that we often think about here. In South Africa, when I was visiting Prison 4, which is where Mandela was briefly kept before going to Robben Island. Gandhi was also kept there. The tour guide did explain to me that the white guards would walk along the top of the the perimeter, but it would be black guards who would be sent onto the yard to do the more intimate policing. And you're right to bring up the case of capos in the concentration camps, who were people who collaborated with the Nazis. And I'm thinking historically, too, on this. I'm thinking back to when overseers were literally the people who worked on plantations and made sure that enslaved workers worked as hard as they possibly could on behalf of the master. That person was usually white, but they were sometimes black. And the white overseers often had black drivers who worked with them. And those were the people that the master exploited, the close kinship, the relationship, to try to get a more intimate level of surveillance and to try to get more work and more value out of what they were doing.
2: And you posted during the Gaza campus protest at Columbia University, you said going to see Columbia University's first Arab president, work with New York City's black cop mayor, Eric Adams, and with the NYPD's first Latino chief, Edward Caban, to arrest as many diverse students as possible. You talk about this first narrative and this individualistic view of how achievement occurs in America. Could you elaborate on that?
1: Yeah. So what I found in college campuses was that we diversified the disciplinarian apparatus and nothing else. So I saw that at Columbia when I was beaten up at Northwestern. It was the black chief of police who manhandled me personally. And then I started thinking about how I'd seen black cops, chief cops at the University of Chicago, at Northwestern, at NYU, at Columbia. I looked at 22 schools I'd reported on. 19 had a black chief of police. And just looking at those 19 schools, to create sort of a control for the variable. They had 100% black cops at those 19 schools. They only had about 5% black students, 6% black faculty. So what I saw was that often chiefs of police, deans, middle managers, people with positions of some power, they're often diversified in this way, and those are the people dispatched as overseers, but they're not there to help people like them. They're really there to crack their skulls. And I certainly saw that's an exploitation of identity. It's Gay Pride Month right now. I could have an affinity with someone like Karine Jean-Pierre, who hailed herself as the first LGBTQ press secretary. But she was also the face of the genocide of Gaza. And she's been going out on kind of a press rehabilitation tour right now, trying to get back in people's good graces. Instead of, the overseer dynamic makes it so that we are supposed to feel an affinity with someone like her because she's the first to do this. But we could have a sense of affinity with LGBTQ people in Gaza, with LGBTQ people in Iran, with LGBTQ people in any of the countries that have been bombed by the United States. And people in those positions try to elide and obscure the horizontal connection we have to people we could feel solidarity with, and instead want us to feel it for this first person who's often suppressing the group that we're from.
0: We just have a minute, then we're going to do a post-show, Stephen Thrasher. But you, in fact, applied to be a New York police officer back in 2003. Can you talk about what led you to consider that and your motivations to write this book?
1: I'm prepared to get canceled for that. But I also want to show people that you can change over time. The reason I applied was because I needed a job. I'd gone to film school. I had a lot of student debt. I wasn't getting media work. I'd previously applied to be a teaching fellow. I didn't get that. And so I applied for this job. And I think when we are critical of the fact that a majority of ICE agents are Latino, we also have to wrestle with the fact that ICE is the major hiring program of the federal government right now. And so we need to give people options for things they can do for a living and not just rely on individual moral decisions for how to deal with these systemic problems.
0: And in the last 10 seconds, DEI, the Trump administration's attack on it and your thoughts on it?
1: I make a critique of DEI that's different from the Trump administration's. I think DEI doesn't go far enough. What the Trump administration is doing is racist.
0: We're going to talk more about this in our post-show conversation, which folks can get at democracynow.org. Stephen Thrasher, author of the new book, The Overseer Class, A Manifesto. He's in New York to present a film series inspired by his book called Black Cops, Spies, and Overseers. It's at the Bam Rose Cinemas in Brooklyn starting June 5th. We'll talk about that in the post-show as well. That does it for our show. I'll be speaking after the showing of Steal a Story, Please at IFC on Thursday, June 4th, along with the film's director at 6:30. On Friday, I'll be in Tampa. We'll be celebrating WMNF and the screening at Sunray Cinema. And on Saturday and Sunday at the O Cinema in Miami. You can get details at democracynow.org. I'm Amy Goodman with Juan Gonzalez for another edition of Democracy Now!
3: Has your family consumed its lump of coal today? One of the most perverse presidential moves ever is Trump's big government decree to force-feed King Coal to Americans. Proclaiming an energy emergency, he unilaterally ordered 5 electric utilities to reopen their old coal-burning power plants. These are toxic bombs. They continuously spew mercury, carbon dioxide, and a mix of other killer pollutants into our air, water, and bodies. Mercury emissions are especially vicious, causing early death in adults and permanent IQ damages to fetuses and children. Even the president's own health secretary has excoriated mercury pollution from coal-fired utilities as, quote, the most powerful neurotoxin we know of in the universe. That's why we the people have rebelled against the greed of coal barons in past years, finally replacing their deadly fuel with wind power, solar, and other renewable energy sources, which also lowers consumers' electric bills. So why push to reimpose a horrific corporate poison that the people have already rejected and that progressive utilities have moved beyond? Crass corruption. By hailing dirty coal as beautiful while demonizing and defunding clean energy, Trump has been showered with millions of dollars from old-line coal profiteers. And, never underestimate vanity, he even got a custom-made crown from the polluters, hailing him as the, quote, undisputed champion of beautiful clean coal. This is Jim Hightower saying, after America began replacing coal with clean energy, mercury pollution plummeted. But by restarting coal-fired utilities last year, Trump has already increased mercury emissions by 9%. Since he tries to merchandise everything, though, you might be able to buy an autographed lump of coal from him. The Hightower Radio Lowdown is made possible by you subscribers to Jim Hightower's Lowdown on Substack. 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

0: That's the one Black Dillinger alongside Capleton the Fireman, Too Much War. We heard new music from Nature Ellis, a thing called Talk Them A Talk. New music from Perfect Gitamani, High Grade. Courtesy of Tad's Records, Guinea Peppa, a thing called Island Home. And Luciana remind us of the old school rules. And that's the way we do it, the Dancehall Reggae Show. Keep your dial locked in. Coming up next, new music from Yaxta, Bushlod.
1: Jamba.

0: Well, the old veteran. That's Shaka Demus on the Dancehall Reggae Show. We heard a Lover's Rock segment featuring artists like Slash, courtesy of Penthouse Records, Never Change My Love. Jameer Morgan, a new shot called Sweet Love. A rhythm juggling featuring Egyptian Christopher Martin and Soundboy. New music from Sharon Marley, a thing called Firebird. And we also heard Afrobeats from Hezron, a nice tune called I Wanna Go Home. Started out the set of music with Yaxta, a thing called World Peace. And that's the way we do it, the Dancehall Reggae Show. Up next, new One Drop music from the one, Ross Frazier Jr.
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On the Dancehall Reggae Show, your selector DJ Joshua in the mix. Roots and culture music is the time. Sizzla alongside Anthony B.

0: the sweet voice of Shima McLeod on the Dancehall Reggae Show, courtesy of Stingray Records, a rhythm called Island Rhythm. We heard sweet singers like Randy Valentine, George Nooks on the rhythm, Medicine Day Upon the Island Rhythm, courtesy of Stingray Records. We heard a couple shots on the Natural Flow Rhythm. That's a bad piece of music. That was Roberto with True Love, Luton Fire with Steady Paycheck. A couple shots off a Dancehall Rhythm from Pandemic Records. That's a couple years ago. Capleton on the rhythm, Turbulence on the Passion Fruit Rhythm, and Ross Chronic. We heard new music from Sizzla Kalungi alongside the one Anthony B. That's a thing called Victory. And new music from Azza Lineage, Rule the Sound. We heard Etana alongside the one Junior Gong with Jamrock Vibes, and started out that set way back at the top of the hour with a few shots from a new LP release. That's Ross Frazier Jr. The LP is called I Am Conscious. Ross Frazier Jr., son of the one Philip Frazier, reggae royalty. And that's a nice piece of one-drop LP right there from Ross Frazier Jr. We heard the title track, I Am Conscious, a shot called Soul Confusion, and one called Be Still. And that's the way we do it. This is the Dancehall Reggae Show. Your selector, DJ Joshua, in the mix. We got time for a few more serials. In comes the one called Bada General on the John John Reggae Record Label.
1: A Bada General this. Hoy de! That is it!

Latex, Edward Tiaga. 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I'm making me Gaza. Big dog, you clip banana. Snap a demo charger from the veranda. Hilton in your face, I see your favorite iguana. Also, we got Italy, don't have Piazza. Make money, I'm a champion in the plaza. Everybody don't move a muscle, don't know that lesser one die. Everybody scatter when they see how the shot fly. Shoot shot at the ball, can't defend it, no, I try. Make if I'm ready to see now, sham on the Wi-Fi. Now they bully them, look at it coming like sci-fi. Shut the front of your friends, tell the whole of them bye-bye. All of them are watching spirit, floating up sky high. Your family about, tell the whole of them I dry. See how we are all on every rubber, and the semi and the rest of them are automatic. When I see me against them, I pull up everybody, see them, say them, but they're problematic. Problematic. Shut the

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The struggle is just to prove you're worthy. Hear I'm saying? Joe Rastafari, never leave us. Remember, you've been sent on a mission. Liberate the people, Mama Africa. Answer my prayers, O the Most High. You're my shield, my defense, and I won't lie. Protect me from the gins and the snares and the evil of people around me. Optimistic about my culture, much better than the God.

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Welcome to the Cozy Corner, the place to be to shake off all your negativity. I'm your host, Kimma K. Sounds, and in the intro, you heard Jonathan Fritzen with A New Beginning. I've got a great lineup of songs for you today, so with all that said, everyone get to your coziest place, because jazz is on the menu, and it's serving up right now.

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1: We were enjoying the jazzy sounds of Paul Hardcastle with Summer Love and Peter White with Endless Journey. This is Kim McKay Sounds. Keep it cozy for more.

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1: Well, all right. We just heard from Rick Cabana with Poolside, Vincent Ngala with Maybe You Think, and Cindy Bradley with Footprints. You're with Kimike Sounds. Keep enjoying with more.

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1: We were jamming to the music of JJ Sanseverino with Columba, Boney James with Another Day in Paradise, Paula Atherton featuring Nathan Mitchell with Summer Song, and Jonathan Fritzen with Dance With Me. You're at the Cozy Corner with Kimma K Sounds, and we're not done yet, so keep it cozy right here for more after this.

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1: The reasons for the fund, I think, it remain as important as they were before, but we are not moving forward with the fund.
2: Not moving forward ever.
1: Correct.
0: After facing bipartisan outcry, the Trump administration has dropped plans to create a $1.8 billion slush fund to compensate January 6 rioters as part of a settlement of Trump's unprecedented lawsuit against his own IRS. But Acting Attorney General Todd Blanche, Trump's former personal lawyer, says the deal is still in effect to forever block the IRS from investigating Trump, his family, and their businesses. 35 former judges have asked the court to probe the Trump settlement. We'll speak to one of them and to former Attorney General of New Jersey. Then calls are growing for the U.S. attorney in Chicago to resign over his mishandling of the prosecution of the Broadview Six, immigrant rights protesters outside the Broadview ICE jail in Chicago. Charges were dismissed after the case collapsed in court due to widespread prosecutorial misconduct. We'll speak with the lawyer for one of those arrested.
3: We have the indictment dismissed in our case. We are seeking the full accountability from the Department of Justice for this failed political prosecution. We want the American public to see what our Department of Justice has been doing in secret behind the closed grand jury room doors.
0: We'll also speak to two of the Broadview Six. All that and more coming up. Welcome to Democracy Now!, democracynow.org, The War and Peace Report. I'm Amy Goodman. Iran's Revolutionary Guard fired a barrage of missiles and drones at Kuwait and Bahrain, striking a terminal at Kuwait's international airport, killing one person and wounding at least 60 others. The attacks came after the U.S. carried out strikes on Iran's Keshem Island. In an interview with the New York Post, President Trump said the Strait of Hormuz, quote, could be closed through Labor Day. Meanwhile, Secretary of State Marco Rubio told Congress Tuesday that Washington will not lift sanctions on Tehran in exchange for reopening the Strait of Hormuz, and insisted any sanctions relief is contingent on Iran surrendering its enriched uranium. Iran's chief negotiator also warned if Israel's assault on Lebanon continues, Iran will not only walk away from negotiations with Washington, but will move into direct military confrontation with Israel. It comes as the Treasury Department announced a new round of sanctions targeting four Iranian cryptocurrency exchanges. Israel killed at least eight people in southern Lebanon Tuesday, including two children and their father. The strikes hit multiple villages in Tyre. Israeli bombs hit buildings next to Jebel Amel Hospital, killing four, wounding 127, including hospital staff. This is a Lebanese mother whose newborn son was in an incubator in the hospital.
4: My son is here in an incubator. He was born 13 days ago, and he's been here in the incubator for 9 days. I came here, breastfed him, and went to Burj al-Shamali. My husband and I heard about the strike and rushed here. The whole hospital was damaged. I ran straight here to see my son, and thank God I found him okay.
0: In Gaza, Israeli forces killed at least four Palestinians in separate strikes across the besieged strip Tuesday. An airstrike on a vehicle east of Deir al-Balah killed one person, wounding four others. This is an eyewitness.
5: This person is a civilian. He has nothing to do with anyone. He went out to fill up some gas. When I ran in the direction of the car to see if there was anyone injured so we could rescue them, I personally picked up pieces of his skull, pieces of his head, and pieces of his flesh from the ground. A message to the world: if you stay silent like this, we will not remain.
0: Since last October's U.S.-brokered so-called ceasefire, Israel's killed some 930 Palestinians in Gaza. President Trump has named MAGA loyalist Bill Pulte as acting director of national intelligence, replacing Tulsi Gabbard, who announced her resignation in May. Pulte has no known background in intelligence. He'd been serving as director of the Federal Housing Finance Agency, where he used his position to join Trump's campaign of retribution against his political enemies by making criminal referrals over claims of mortgage fraud. Among those targeted were California Senator Adam Schiff, New York Attorney General Letitia James, and Federal Reserve officials Jerome Powell and Lisa Cook. The Pentagon's hired a convicted January 6 rioter to a counterterrorism role in its Special Operations and Low-Intensity Conflict Office, which manages highly classified military operations. 24-year-old Elias Irizarry has no background or career experience in counterterrorism. In 2022, he pleaded guilty to a federal misdemeanor charge of entering and remaining in the Capitol during the January 6 insurrection when he was just 19 years old. He was among more than 1,500 rioters who received pardons or saw their sentences commuted on Trump's first day back in office. Acting Attorney General Todd Blanche, who was previously President Trump's personal lawyer, announced Tuesday he's killing the $1.8 billion slush fund for Trump's allies, telling a House Appropriations Committee, quote, "We're not moving forward with the fund, period," unquote. Blanche clarified that only the fund was being scrapped. The rest of the settlement between Trump and the IRS over the leaking of his tax returns remains in force. The settlement includes a sweeping addendum that permanently bars the IRS from investigating Trump, his family, and their businesses. This is Democratic Congress member Rose DeLauria.
6: We have had a ton of backlash on this on this $1.8 billion slush fund. However, so we'll not move on that, but as part of the settlement, which you've said, which is this immunity for the president and his family and his business, et cetera, that stands.
0: In Portugal, hundreds of far-right activists gathered last Saturday for the annual Remigration Summit, advocating for the mass deportation of immigrants. Former U.S. Border Patrol Chief Gregory Bovino and white nationalist leader Jared Taylor were VIP guests alongside elected officials from Germany's far-right anti-immigrant AfD party and Spain's Vox. In an interview ahead of the event, Bovino cited Nazi Germany's lead general Erwin Rommel as an inspirational figure. At the summit, Bovino said, quote, "If there is inspiration gained from the U.S. Border Patrol model and method, then fantastic," unquote. Bovino was fired after immigration agents under his command killed 37-year-old VA nurse Alex Preti in Minneapolis. New Jersey's Attorney General Tuesday filed a lawsuit against the private prison company GEO Group operating the ICE jail known as Delaney Hall. The lawsuit alleges GEO Group violated state law by blocking inspectors from the facility's medical unit, sleeping quarters, and bathing areas during a visit last Friday. New Jersey's Governor Mikey Sherrill said in a statement, quote, "If the GEO Group, with a $1 billion government contract, has nothing to hide, and the conditions inside Delaney Hall are as safe and as sanitary as this private corporation and the Trump administration claim, then there is no legitimate reason why my health inspectors are being kept from full access throughout the building," unquote. The city of Newark already filed a lawsuit in April against the GEO Group. At a news conference on Monday, Newark Mayor Ross Baraka said they will expand that litigation to call for Delaney Hall's closure. Mayor Baraka also announced he's lifting the nightly curfew around Delaney Hall. It comes as hundreds of immigrants detained at the ICE jail are continuing their hunger and labor strike. The Supreme Court ruled Tuesday Alabama can use a new congressional map which removes one of two House districts represented by a black Democratic Congress member. The ruling means Alabama's midterm elections will feature six Republican-leaning districts and only one Democratic-leaning one. In her dissent, Justice Sonia Sotomayor wrote, quote, "Now the court is squarely faced with a record of the turmoil it's caused and the harm it's wrought. Yet just as Alabama doubled down on racial discrimination, the court today doubles down on chaos," she said. The Alabama case follows the Supreme Court's recent decision gutting the Voting Rights Act, which prompted several southern states to redraw their congressional maps to favor the Republican Party. Veteran 60 Minutes correspondent Scott Pelley was fired by CBS News Tuesday, one day after he publicly confronted the show's new management at a staff meeting meant to introduce newly appointed executive producer Nick Bilton, who's a tech journalist installed by CBS's editor-in-chief, Barry Weiss. At the meeting, Pelley said about Weiss, quote, "She's murdering 60 Minutes. She does not love this place. She was brought in to kill it. And she's been doing exactly that," unquote. Pelley, who spent 37 years at CBS News, wrote in a statement after his firing, quote, "The leadership of 60 Minutes is no longer recognizable. The principles I hold dear are gone, and so I must leave as well," unquote. This follows Stephen Colbert's ouster from CBS, who President Trump had repeatedly called to be fired. CBS's parent company, Paramount Skydance, is currently attempting to acquire CNN's parent company, Warner Brothers Discovery, which also owns HBO, which requires Trump's FCC for approval.

0: the secretary under President Biden. Currently in third place, Democrat Tom Steyer, the billionaire hedge fund manager turned environmental philanthropist who supports a billionaire's tax and has advocated for single-payer health care. In Los Angeles, incumbent Mayor Karen Bass will advance to a runoff election in November. She seeks a second four-year term. With about a third of ballots yet to be counted, reality TV star Spencer Pratt is in second place with 29% of the vote. L.A. City Councilwoman Nithya Raman is in third with 21%. In New Mexico, former Interior Secretary Deb Haaland has won the Democratic gubernatorial nomination. She's a member of the Laguna Pueblo, could become New Mexico's first woman indigenous governor. In Iowa, State Representative Josh Turek has won the Democratic nomination in the race to succeed retiring U.S. Senator Joni Ernst, a Republican. Turek is a former Paralympic gold medalist who had the endorsement of establishment Democrats, including Senate Minority Leader Chuck Schumer. He defeated progressive Democrat Zach Walls. Meanwhile, Iowa Republicans have selected former Zach Lane as their party's gubernatorial candidate. Lane narrowly defeated President Trump's pick in the race, the far-right Congress member Randy Feenstra, who Trump described as MAGA all the way. And in New Jersey, Dr. Adam Hamawi beat a crowded field to win Democratic Party's nomination to represent the 12th congressional district. Hamawi had the endorsement of progressives, including Senator Bernie Sanders and Congressmember Alexandria Ocasio-Cortez. Hamawi is a former U.S. Army surgeon who in 2024 volunteered with other doctors in the Gaza Strip, where he treated some of the most horrific injuries caused by Israel's assault on Palestine. Illinois Democratic Senator Tammy Duckworth endorsed Dr. Hamaway, saying he helped save her life after her helicopter was shot down in Iraq. Hamaway spoke at a victory party Tuesday night.
1: We have proved once and for all that there is no such thing as progressive except for Palestine. I will fight for health care, not bombs, to abolish ICE, and to unrig this economy once and for all.
0: And those are some of the headlines. This is Democracy Now!, democracynow.org, The War and Peace Report. I'm Amy Goodman. In a rare reversal for the Trump administration, the acting attorney general, Todd Blanche, told lawmakers Tuesday the Department of Justice would not be moving forward with the $1.8 billion so-called anti-weaponization fund, even after the temporary pause mandated by the court. Blanche had announced the fund just weeks ago as part of a settlement deal with President Trump and his family over their private lawsuit with the IRS over the leaking of Trump's tax returns years ago. The fund has been widely criticized as a slush fund to provide payouts to January 6 insurrectionists and other Trump allies, even drawing rebuke from some Senate Republicans and dividing the caucus. This is Todd Blanche, formerly President Trump's personal attorney, responding to questioning from New York Congressmember Grace Meng on Tuesday.
2: We are not moving forward with the fund, period. The reasons for the fund is something that President Trump talked about for a long time, which is the fact that there were a lot of people in this country who had their government weaponized against them. The reasons for the fund, I think, it remain as important as they were before, but we are not moving forward with the fund.
3: Not moving forward ever.
2: Correct.
3: You and Associate Attorney General Woodward signed earlier documents regarding the settlement and this fund. Would both of you now sign and release documents reversing the DOJ's position on the fund?
2: We're not moving forward with the fund. I'm not sure what that means to sign documents reversing. There's nothing to reverse. We're not moving forward with the fund.
0: But the story isn't over. On Friday, District Court Judge Kathleen Williams in Miami ordered the case reopened after 35 former federal judges filed a motion saying the settlement may have been a fraud on the court and a product of collusion. The president's attorneys have until June 12th to respond. We're joined now by one of those 35 judges, retired federal judge Nancy Gertner. She served on the bench for 17 years in Massachusetts before retiring in 2011. She joins us from Boston. And we're joined by former

0: a New Jersey Attorney General, Matt Plotkin, who is serving as co-counsel for the former judges in his 4 years as state attorney general under Governor Phil Murphy from 2022 to January of this year. He led or joined at least 43 lawsuits against the Trump administration and brought several high-profile investigations into Republicans, Democrats, and state police. He's joining us today from Minneapolis. We welcome you both to Democracy Now! Judge Gertner, let's go to you first. Explain why you're talking about this as possibly a fraud on the court, and even if Trump drops it, as the attorney general has said, you're calling for this case to be reopened, investigated.
1: The what happened in this case was essentially Trump was suing himself. There was no question that Trump was on both sides of the V, brought this case in essentially as a fig leaf to justify paying the money. There is a fund that is called the Settlement Fund, where individuals who sue the IRS, the case is settled, or if the case goes to judgment, they can collect against that fund. And so the Trump administration believed that the way in which to sort of perfect this fund, to get this money, was to file a lawsuit, and that would sort of dignify what they were doing. It would legitimize what they were doing. The problem was that the lawsuit, we claim, the evidence suggests, was a sham, that the lawsuit was one part of the administration suing the other. There was no effort to defend it in any meaningful way. In fact, as the judge found, there was a document from the IRS which made it clear what their defenses were in like cases, defenses that they were just not raising in this case because they were just rolling over. After the case was filed, the judge had a sense that there might be a problem with it, might be collusion. Collusion meaning they're essentially the same person was on both sides of the V. She closed the case when they sought to dismiss. And then we moved, I'm represented by Matt Plotkin, fabulous lawyer. We moved to reopen the case. On the grounds that there's information that the judge didn't know about, namely that this was collusive. The judge has opened the briefing on this issue, and in addition, she is inquiring about sanctions for lawyers that made misrepresentations in the case. So I and 34 others believe that this is an administration, a just administration of justice issue. You can't manipulate the courts to broom clean an illegitimate settlement.
0: Now, that settlement, Trump saying, or his former personal attorney, the now Attorney General, Todd Blanche, is saying that they're not going to give it to these insurrectionists and others in their so-called anti-weaponization fund, as others call the slush fund. But does Trump still get the money?
1: He's saying, or at least my sense of what Todd Blanche was saying, is that, in fact, the fund will not be created for these purposes. When I say the fund was created, they can't claim on the Treasury, make a claim against the Treasury for this amount of money. It sounds like they're not going forward with that. But whether or not, whatever their intentions are, there are at least two cases that are challenging the fund, including the one that we filed in, which is Judge Williams' case in Florida. And were she to declare that this was a collusive case and that the settlement was illegitimate, they would have no rights to set up this fund. So whatever Todd Blanche is saying, the fact of the matter is that the courts could vitiate this fund by determining that it was the product of collusion. I might add again that the judge has indicated that that she's going to inquire about sanctions against the lawyers who may have misrepresented what this case was about to her.
0: Okay, now we want to go to what they say has not been taken away. The House Appropriations Committee top Democrat, Congressmember Rosa DeLauro of Connecticut, had a tense exchange with Acting Attorney General Todd Blanche Tuesday.
2: And if I could just follow up on what you're doing on this, is that you've taken one piece and you said, okay, we have had a ton of backlash on this on this $1.8 billion slush fund. However, so we'll not move on that, but as part of the settlement, which you've said, which is this immunity for the president and his family and his business, et cetera, that stands. Thank you for
3: it's
2: that.
3: It's not immunity, ma'am. It's
2: thank you.
3: It's a promise.
2: Thank you. It's immunity.
3: It's not immunity. It's not immunity. Okay, so it's not immunity. What it says is like any time the IRS settles with an individual taxpayer or another company as part of the settlement, it's standard. It's typical for to get rid of past ongoing audits. It's not a forward-looking document. It's nothing that gives any sort of immunity in the future to the president or his family or his organizations. And so by you saying that, it's not true.
2: By you saying what you've said, it is not true. So thank you, and I yield back.
0: So I want to put this question to former New Jersey Attorney General Matt Plotkin, co-counsel for the 35 former judges like Judge Gertner, who challenged the IRS settlement that created the so-called anti-weaponization fund. If you can explain what DeLauro was getting at and what Todd Blanche was denying.
4: Well, first of all, let me say how much of an honor it is to represent Judge Gertner and the 34 other judges in this matter. And what the acting attorney general was saying is just simply not true. You have to take a step back and remember how we got here. The president filed this sham lawsuit. They then purported to settle it in a collusive manner. They wrapped the whole thing up. They announced this fund. That night, the general counsel of the United States Treasury quits. The next morning, after the settlement had already been announced, they announced another settlement that does much more than what the acting attorney general was saying. It actually gives the president and his family broad release from any government enforcement action prior to the date of the settlement. It's broader than just the IRS. So there, when he says it's typical, there is nothing typical about any of this. And as the congresswoman was noting, the acting attorney general claims he can walk away from the fund, and it's not even clear what he means by that, because if this was a real settlement, one party can't just walk away from it. But put that aside for a moment. There still remains the second piece of this about broad releases for the president, an enormously valuable benefit to him and his family that is absolutely inappropriate to give to them. It is illegal. It is illegal for the president to ask for any IRS audit to be opened or closed. That is a federal crime. So the fact that the acting attorney general is standing up there saying this is typical and frankly misrepresenting what the settlement does is extraordinary.
0: And how significant is it? Because he bristles every time a senator or congressman says you're the former personal defense attorney for Trump. How significant is this, the current acting attorney general, Todd Blanche?
4: Look, I think it's... when you're the attorney general, and I served as attorney general of a state for 9.5 million people, anytime you have an actual or an appearance of a conflict, you want to be extraordinarily careful to make sure that the public doesn't think the process by which you're approaching a particular case is tainted. So there are many times where you step aside simply because there's an appearance. And I think at a minimum, there's an appearance issue here. But look, the acting attorney general here has done extraordinarily unprecedented things by settling. He just a week ago was defending this and signing documents in support of the settlement, which had no legal basis. Now he's just saying, oh, sorry, we're going to walk away from that because he got backlash from Republicans on the Hill. Nothing about this is typical. Nothing about this is grounded in law. And that's why the motion that these judges filed before Judge Williams in Florida is so critical so that there could potentially be some accountability.
0: Matt Plotkin, you're also representing 93 House Democrats and two federal prosecutors challenging the fund. Can you walk us through the different legal challenges and where they stand now?
4: Yeah, I think it's notable, and I'm extremely proud to represent individuals who have served in all three branches of our federal government. And I think, and by the way, you're seeing bipartisan opposition to this. So you've seen the judges file before Judge Williams alleging that this entire proceeding, starting from the filing of the lawsuit through the settlement of it, was a sham and an illegitimate collusive lawsuit that used the court to access the United States Treasury to pay money that simply the president cannot spend. You've separately seen a number of challenges from individuals and organizations, like the two brave and courageous heroes, the prosecutors who worked on the January 6th cases, whose reputations have been unfairly maligned and targeted by this administration, including by this fund, which purports to apologize to quote-unquote victims of weaponization. We know that the weaponization language has been used specifically for January 6th prosecutors and investigators, dating back to the first day in office where the president pardoned more than 1,500 insurrectionists, people who contributed to the death of a police officer, Officer Brian Sicknick, who's from New Jersey. So you've seen a number of cases, and in a case in Virginia, the judge there separately stopped the government from taking any action to establish the fund. So I think it's important to note that while Todd Blanche gets up and says things, all the federal government has actually said to date is that they are going to abide by the restraining order that has been put in place in the Virginia case. So this is an administration who does not have a lot of credibility of following through with its statements. So we are going to be monitoring it very closely. And as you noted, we're proud to represent many individuals.
0: In your brief, House Democrats argued the lawsuit and settlement is blatantly unlawful and raises the specter of corruption unparalleled in American history. Could what has taken place here, whether or not they take it off the table, lead to criminal charges right up to Trump?
4: Well, look, I'll leave any enforcement actions to those in power to make their decisions. But I will say, as Judge Gertner noted, the court here is very clearly looking at whether misconduct occurred. There are rules about how attorneys conduct themselves. And when we filed the motion before the court, the fact that you had 35 former federal judges telling a fellow colleague or former colleague that there may have been a fraud perpetrated on the court and that this lawsuit was intended to unlawfully access the United States Treasury, not some small pot of cash, the United States Treasury, the biggest pot of cash in the world. I think that's an extraordinary statement.
0: I also want to ask you, as the former New Jersey Attorney General, President Trump's named the MAGA loyalist Bill Pulte as acting director of national intelligence, replacing Tulsi Gabbard, who announced her resignation recently. Pulte has no known background in intelligence. He's been serving and apparently will continue to as director of the Federal Housing Finance Agency, where he used his position to join Trump's campaign of retribution against his political enemies, making criminal referrals over claims of mortgage fraud. Among those targeted, California Senator Adam Schiff, New York Attorney General Letitia James, Federal Reserve officials Jerome Powell and Lisa Cook. So who is Pulte from the same state as you, Matt Plotkin? And I'm wondering if you can give us a little background, right? Is a major developer, I didn't say intelligence official, a housing developer in New Jersey, right around Bedminster, the golf course, and all over New Jersey, Pulte Homes, et cetera. Can you tell us anything about him from your perspective as another person from New Jersey who was the attorney general?
4: Well, I've never met Mr. Pulte, but I certainly know his work. And I have to say, this is yet another deeply alarming appointment. As you noted, no background in law enforcement, no background in intelligence, never served in Congress. Not somebody who has any of the requisite experience for this incredibly important office. And apparently he's going to continue doing a whole bunch of other jobs which, by the way, he has used, as you noted, to weaponize his position against public servants, including my very good friend, Attorney General Tish James, who they tried baselessly to prosecute because she did her job in New York. So this is somebody who should concern everyone, who's been bipartisan backlash against this appointment already. It's only a day old. And I predict it's somebody who's going to face some real challenge through the confirmation proceedings.
0: And finally, I wanted to put this question to Judge Nancy Gertner, the retired federal judge. We're talking to you at a time of mass deportations, heightened abuses by federal ICE and immigration agents. You've written about this and described many federal immigration enforcement tactics as, quote, plainly illegal. Your final comments today. And given where we are today, what are the legal options to hold ICE accountable?
1: There are numbers of cases across the country in which ICE tactics have been targeted in varying degrees of success. You know, the challenges to the essentially stopping people who are speaking Spanish or look Hispanic in California. There have been challenges to the detention facilities. There have been challenges to the deportation of individuals without holding bond hearings. The Supreme Court is going to get some of these challenges. But what is significant to your listeners is that the Supreme Court can't get them all. And the lower courts have been, the district courts have been extraordinary in standing up to these abuses. The problem is that for the law really did not match what was going on with respect to the Trump ICE agents. In other words, when I was on the bench, there were very limited causes of action against ICE agents, limited ways in which the federal courts could affect them. And that was because ICE was a different agency, because ICE was not effecting mass deportations. ICE was not ignoring judges' orders. What we're seeing now is an effort for the courts to catch up to those abuses, and they are. Legislation is going to be needed to make this even more clear, so that essentially people can sue for damages against ICE agents. But we're seeing actions across the country in the district courts, which ICE sometimes follows and sometimes doesn't. It's an extraordinary situation, and I didn't confront this when I was on the bench because I wasn't dealing with an administration whose goal was to deport people who have asylum claims, who may even be green card holders, efforts to denaturalize people. I wasn't facing that, and the law has to catch up.
0: I want to thank you so much for being with us. Retired federal judge Nancy Gertner, one of 35 former federal judges who filed a motion to reopen the Trump v. IRS case, a professor at Harvard Law School, and former New Jersey State Attorney General Matt Platkin, serving as co-counsel to the former judges in this case. Coming up, calls are growing for the U.S. Attorney in Chicago to resign over his mishandling of the prosecution of the so-called Broadview 6 immigration rights protesters who took part in a protest outside the Broadview ICE jail in Chicago. Charges were dismissed after the case collapsed in court due to widespread prosecutorial misconduct. We'll speak with the two of the Broadview 6, but first with a lawyer representing another. Stay with us.

0: People of the Power by Patti Smith, joined by Michael Stipe. This is Democracy Now!, democracynow.org. I'm Amy Goodman. I've read hundreds, if not thousands, of grand jury transcripts. I've never seen the types of prosecutorial behavior before a grand jury that I saw in those transcripts. Those are the words of a federal judge in Illinois, April Perry, who presided over a closely watched case involving six immigrant rights protesters indicted on federal conspiracy charges for protesting outside the Broadview ICE jail in Chicago last year. The defendants became known as the Broadview Six, though most didn't know each other before. During a recent court hearing, the U.S. Attorney's Office admitted federal prosecutors committed misconduct during the grand jury proceedings, and in a stunning move, the U.S. Attorney's Office dismissed the charges against the four who had been indicted. On Tuesday, Democratic Senators Dick Durbin and Tammy Duckworth called for the resignation of the interim U.S. attorney in Chicago, Andrew Boutros, saying his office was, quote, riddled with chaos, deep internal dysfunction, and alleged misconduct, unquote. Also Tuesday, Boutros acknowledged he took the highly unusual step of personally addressing the grand jury before they voted on the indictments in the Broadview case. He did this after a previous grand jury declined to indict any of the activists. Separately, Judge Perry has suggested Assistant U.S. Attorney Sherry Mecklenburg committed prosecutorial misconduct in the case and that the U.S. Attorney's Office made an effort to cover it up. The case of the Broadview Six is raising new questions about how the Department of Justice is using the grand jury system in political prosecutions. Later in the show, we'll be joined by two of the Broadview Six to talk about how these charges and convictions affected their lives. But first, we go to Chris Parenti, an attorney for Brian Straw, another of the six activists. Chris, thanks so much for joining us, and especially for a non-lawyer audience around the world. If you can explain exactly who the Broadview Six are, what happened, how they were charged, no, not on the scene, and take it from there.
1: Sure, Amy, and thank you for having me on. I appreciate the chance to share this story. First, the Broadview Six are exactly six people that we want in our community. They're people who stood up for those that nobody else at the time was standing up for, people that were being abused by our federal government. And they went out there to peacefully protest the abuses that are now well documented that ICE was doing to our neighbors. And so they're people that, you know, I point my children to as these are the people I want you to grow up as, not the DHS agents that are you know, roving our streets. And for standing up for their neighbors, what did they get? They got targeted by the Trump Department of Justice in yet another political indictment. And the reason, Amy, that this case is so important, especially now, is because what it shows is how this DOJ has completely corrupted the grand jury process. And that is so important right now, because after all of these political indictments, and the Broadview Six was one of them, the Comey case is one, Don Lemon case, the Southern Poverty Law case, all of these political indictments, Acting Attorney General Todd Blanche is out there repeating the same refrain. Hey, it's not the DOJ that's returning these indictments or these arrest warrants. It's the grand jury. Don't look at us. That is such a disingenuous statement when what these federal prosecutors are doing behind closed doors in secret is completely corrupting the grand jury process. So your listeners need to know that in the grand jury, there's no defense attorney and there's no judge. It is a sacred place that is built on the trust of the federal prosecutors who work for the DOJ that go in there. You have to believe that they're going to do the right thing. And what we saw here in this Broadview 6 case is not only did they not do the right thing, they did everything wrong, unethical, and against the rules, right? This prosecutor in our case goes in there the first time, presents this case, and completely vouches for it, which, again, what vouching is would be if I went into that grand jury and said, hey, guys, it's me, Chris Parenti. You know me from other cases. I wouldn't bring you a bad case. This is a great case. You can't do that, right? The federal prosecutor is supposed to objectively present the case, and then the grand jury is supposed to decide, is there enough here to go forward? So when you start personally vouching for cases like that, that's completely inappropriate. And even with that inappropriate behavior, the grand jury, to their credit, said, no, this is ridiculous. We are not indicting this case. That should have been the end of it, but not with this relentless DOJ where they have these political indictments that they were under pressure to get through. So they go back, this prosecutor comes back the following week to the same grand jury, represents the same case again. And this time, again, to the grand juror's credit, they start saying this is, they start speaking out and say, we don't want any part of this. The federal prosecutor then throws these grand jurors out of the grand jury room, right? I mean, you want to talk about how do you get an indictment through? Hey, you don't like this case? Get out of the room. You don't get to vote. I mean, completely inappropriate. I was a federal prosecutor for 14 years. I couldn't even imagine this stuff happening when I was in those grand jury rooms. That's not the end of it. They don't present at that time either. They come back a third week before the same grand jury with the same indictment. The only difference this time is now we just learned for the first time the U.S. attorney himself comes down and appears before this same grand jury the morning that this indictment is going to be presented for the third time, and he says, hey, I'm the U.S. attorney. Is there anybody in this room who has a problem with immigration cases? Raise your hand. We have a special procedure for you. I mean, when I hear that, first of all, what is this special procedure? Are they going to take them out back and shoot them? I mean, it is bizarre conduct. It is someone who's been a former federal prosecutor. I can't think of a single time where a U.S. attorney would go and directly address a grand jury. So to do it for the first time ever on the day that the Broadview 6 indictment was being presented for the third time in front of a grand jury who has already rejected it at least once and it looks like twice, and to say, raise your hand if you have an issue with immigration cases, what kind of message do you think that the U.S. attorney was sending to those grand jurors?
0: So right? Someone from the Trump administration
1: is going to walk
0: out
1: into your room and say, raise your hand if you have a problem with immigration cases? I certainly wouldn't have raised my hand, and I would have voted for whatever they wanted, especially when it was been presented to me for the third time. So what this case has shown to me, it is absolutely frightening, is one, the relentlessness of this DOJ, that when they decide that they want to get a political indictment through, they will do whatever it takes, even acting in an unethical way, to get it done and breaking all of the rules. And two, when Todd Blanche is out there saying, hey, it's not the DOJ that's doing this, it's the grand jury, that is so disingenuous, because now that we've got into those secret rooms and the American people will hopefully at the end of this week get to see those transcripts for themselves, it is horrifying conduct that is taking place. And once you know that that's what these DOJ attorneys are doing, Mr. Blanche can no longer say, it's not us, it's the grand jury, because his prosecutors are bulldozing these people and acting in an unethical manner, which completely undermines both the Broadview 6 indictment, which is why they dismissed it, and all these other political indictments.
0: There is so much to get to here. As you said, the first time, the same grand jury said no indictments against this group. Were then grand jurors dismissed? Was that the point of asking, do you have an issue with these immigrant cases?
1: No. So it's worse than that. When they say no, that's at the end of the presentation. So, you know, the prosecutor had to go upstairs and tell the U.S. attorney and I think D.C., hey, a grand jury voted no, which almost never happens, right? Because historically, DOJ only brought righteous indictments or cases that they actually had good evidence for. When they start getting into this world of going after, public figures and political indictments, grand jurors, to their credit, are saying, no, this isn't a real case. We're not going to do this. So they waited a full week because, you know, the grand jury meets once a week, every Thursday in this case. They waited till the next Thursday. They go back in and represent the case, which, again, is unusual. And during that presentation, grand jurors spoke up and criticized the case. And instead of dealing with that and engaging in maybe, you know, thoughtful debate, the prosecutor threw them out of the grand jury room, which, again, is unheard of, and still couldn't get an indictment. And so it goes to the following Thursday, that third week, and that's the time when the U.S. attorney has just told us he appeared before that grand jury in the morning to kind of lecture them on their duties, because God forbid they say no to the U.S. government on a nonsense indictment, and says, if you have a problem with immigration cases, raise your hand, which, again, we're still trying to digest that whole thing, and hopefully the court will we'll do what is necessary here.
0: And in a minute, we're going to talk with two of the activists. They weren't arrested even during the protests. And if you could explain, Chris Parenti, you're the attorney for Brian Straw, who also happens to be an attorney, one of the six activists. What actually happened, did they contend, that day?
1: I mean, all that happened, and again, we would have won this case at trial. That's the funny thing about this whole thing. We kind of have saved the government time and resources, although not embarrassment, obviously. But all these people did was stand. They were doing what's called a Jericho walk, walking back and forth in front of the Broadview facility. And this ICE agent drove his car into them, right? This is an ICE agent who had lights and sirens on his car, never activated it, just never waited for the Broadview police who were there and who were separating the crowd for every other car that went through without incident. This ICE agent, with a mentality that I think we've seen of other ICE agents in this case, or in these times, just starts driving through the crowd. So then they say, well, if you're standing in front of the car as it's moving towards you, you're impeding them, which is, again, completely ridiculous, which is why the grand jury said no multiple times, but the DOJ wouldn't drop the case.
0: Okay, so now tell us what the judge understood. This is a key point. Were there missing pages, highly redacted pages? What was she told?
1: This is the worst part of the entire thing, in my opinion, right? This is where the cover-up is worse than the crime. As bad as the misconduct in the grand jury was, for 7 months, the U.S. Attorney's Office here in Chicago completely covered this up and deceived the court, right? So we were fighting for disclosure of these transcripts for months. They opposed it, obviously knowing how bad it was. Eventually, they agreed to turn over the transcripts just to the court, which is called in camera. So it's just the judge sees it, no defense attorney see it, the public doesn't see it. So they produce these transcripts to the court, and they make redactions, right? Which, again, is unheard of. If you redact things that are going to be in the public docket, like Social Security numbers or birth dates, things that are going to a judge that she's going to read in her chambers don't need to be redacted. But these prosecutors sat in their office at the U.S. Attorney's office the night before turning these transcripts over to the judge and literally blacked out all of the misconduct that occurred in the grand jury. And then when they couldn't do that, they removed whole pages, sections of the transcript, turned it into the judge and never told her about the missing pages. So she reads it and says, okay, there's not a lot to see here. But we had a sense that there was still something wrong just based on the way the government was acting. So we continued to push that they turn over the unredacted versions to the court. And the judge said, Mr. Parenti, I've read 99% of these transcripts. I don't know what you think could be in there. There's only 20 lines here. And I said, Judge, the U.S. government can do a lot of damage in just two lines. And she agreed. So the government was then ordered to produce the unredacted transcripts. And then for the first time, the court realized, oh, my God. Not only did they redact all this bad stuff, but they withheld entire pages that had all the other bad stuff, including the prosecutor throwing out grand jurors that dissented with the case. So again, it's the cover-up by the U.S. Attorney's Office is even worse than the appalling misconduct that occurred in the grand jury. Because again, as a former federal prosecutor, your job is not to win any case. It's to do the right thing. And I've never seen a case like this where from the jump, they did the wrong thing at every single turn.
0: So, Christopher Parenti, before we go, while the case has been thrown out, you're calling for, or is the judge reopening it? Could there be criminal charges brought? You also have, of course, two U.S. senators calling for Andrew Boutros to resign. Can they also be fired?
1: I mean, lots of things can happen. First, on the Andrew Boutros point, to me, the most offensive thing that Mr. Boutros has done is immediately after this entire thing blows up and the judge realizes what happens here, he came to court to his credit and he dismissed the entire thing. But then he went back to his office and sent an all-office email to all the prosecutors, including the six new ones that he just swore in that morning, calling the three prosecutors who handled this case courageous, which to me was offensive because these are the men that stood in that courtroom for 6 months and deceived the court and deceived defense counsel. And now their boss is calling them courageous, again, without any investigation of what they knew and when they knew it. To me, that is offensive and that is not the actions of a leader that I want in that office. Also, we are filing what's called a Hyde Amendment motion. So when the federal government, when this is rare, thankfully, commits misconduct like they did in this case, you can actually get your attorney's fees back, which have been extensive for all six of these individuals. So we have filed that, and people should, you know, pull that filing, which we filed yesterday, because it lays out a timeline of just how bad this misconduct was and the deception that the U.S. Attorney's Office engaged in a public courtroom over the course of 6 months.
0: Christopher Parenti, we thank you for being with us. Attorney for one of the members of the Broadview Six, also an attorney, Brian Straw. Coming up, we'll speak with two other members of the Broadview Six and what's happened to their lives with these indictments. Stay with us.

0: No.
1: Dear Someone by Lila Downs, performing in our Democracy Now! Studio. This is Democracy Now!, democracynow.org. I'm Amy Goodman. On Thursday night, I will be speaking at the IFC here in New York at West 4th and 6th Avenue after the screening of Steal the Story, Please, the new documentary about Democracy Now!, as well as my life as a journalist, and the 30 years of independent media way beyond those 30 years as well. I also want to say I'll be there with Carl Diehl, who is the director of the film, and the moderator will be the playwright, the actor, the co-host of the podcast, Don't Listen to Us, Catherine Grody, who's in One Woman Show right now, the podcast with Mandy Patinkin, her partner, and Gideon Grody Patinkin. So that's June 4th at 6:30, the film, and then the Q&A. This is Democracy Now! As we continue to look at the Broadview 6 case, we're joined by two of the activists indicted, Kat Abu-Ghazaleh, who recently ran for a seat in the U.S. House of Representatives, and Michael Rabbit, Democratic committee person in Chicago's 45th Ward. They were arrested and indicted for protesting last year outside the Broadview ICE jail during Trump's so-called Operation Midway Blitz crackdown, when hundreds of mass federal immigration agents flooded the streets of Chicago. The charges against them were dropped last month. So, Kat, the charges were dropped against you. What did that mean? What did these charges mean? Explain what you were doing that day. And the fact, Kat Abu-Ghazaleh, you weren't arrested that day. This came weeks later, and you were running for Congress.
2: Yeah, I mean, it's impossible to talk about these charges without also talking about the conditions at the place we were protesting, the Broadview Processing Center, where ICE headquarters its operations in Chicago, which essentially functions as a concentration camp. People are denied basic human rights. They are denied translators, so they are forced to sign their own self-deportations, while also being denied water, food, access to hygienic facilities. Pregnant women sleep on concrete. People are stuck sleeping standing up because they're packed in so tightly, which is why I and many others had been regularly protesting at Broadview, and ICE had escalated its actions week after week. That day, we were hit by a car. ICE drove a car into a crowd. We weren't arrested that day, but ICE still shot us with pepper bullets, rubber bullets. They deployed tear gas and flashbangs, but I didn't find out that I had been indicted until a month after this happened. These charges are simply for exercising our First Amendment rights. The government tried to villainize me and five other people for protesting the very thing that makes America great, allegedly. And yet they tried to paint us as the villains, and we were actually the victims of a crime by an ICE agent.
1: I mean, we are watching the video right now as the car drives into you all, and you didn't know each other, is that right? The so-called Broadview 6? You didn't know all of each other.
2: Most of us did not know each other until we met in the courtroom, and we were indicted on conspiracy.
1: We're watching the car drive into you, and the ICE agents are tear gassing you all at the same time. Michael Rabbit, you are a 45th Ward Democratic committee person in Chicago. Talk about how you heard about the charges against you and what it did to your life.
3: So my wife and I were on vacation celebrating our 30-year wedding anniversary in Portugal in mid to late October. And as Kat mentioned, we weren't arrested that day. So I was rather shocked when I woke up in the morning and looked at my phone, and there was a message from the FBI saying that I had been indicted and needed to turn myself in the next day, or else there would be a warrant for my arrest. I was quite shocked by that message. I actually thought it was a scam. I honestly didn't think it was real. I actually, you know, looked up the name of the FBI agent and U.S. attorney, assistant U.S. attorney, and found that it was real. And it was It was quite shocking. And
1: we just have 30 seconds, but let me ask you, were you afraid that you would get arrested coming into the country or that you wouldn't be allowed back into the U.S.?
3: Yes. So I actually was warned by a congressperson that I may be detained upon arriving at O'Hare. So we actually had to make some arrangements in case that happened, which, needless to say, made the flight home a little stressful. Mm.
1: We're going to continue this discussion post-show and post online at democracynow.org. We're talking to Kat Abu-Ghazaleh and Michael Rabbit, two of the Broadview Six, though they might not have known each other before. Charges have been dropped against them. We'll continue to cover this story. That does it for our show. I'll be at IFC on Thursday night at 6:30 in New York, then to Tampa to celebrate WMNF on Friday night, and then to Miami on Saturday and Sunday at the O Cinema. You can check our website at democracynow.org. I'm Amy Goodman.
0: A core role of the U.S. Department of Justice is to protect people from abuses by giant corporations. But DOJ's present inhabitants have twisted that mission bass-ackwards, using the agency to protect abusers from people seeking justice. For example, Big Oil. This massive polluter is insisting that government authorities must save it from its own transgressions. For a decade, multi-billion-dollar behemoths like Exxon have known that their fossil fuel emissions are increasing climate change, causing catastrophic destruction and deaths from intensified fires, floods, etc. Numerous lawsuits have now been filed demanding that the profiteers behind these horrific losses pay a fair share of the damages they've done. No, cried the petro perpetrators, scampering to Washington and to Republican state houses to lobby for retroactive blanket immunity from all responsibility. Sure enough, top GOP officials are racing to bail out this murderous industry, which, by the way, finances the political campaigns of these oily officials. But wait, there's more. Our so-called Justice Department has sued Hawaii and Michigan to deny a state's right to sue energy corporations that cause climate change. A GOP group of state attorney generals are proposing a nationwide liability shield that would preemptively excuse oil, gas, and coal polluters from any responsibility for climate change. Same group wants the federal government to cut funding to any state or city that sues energy corporations. And King Donald has decreed that the Justice Department stop all laws, policies, and suits that threaten fossil fuel production. This is Jim Hightower saying, this is blatantly corrupt plutocracy, not to mention stupid. To help stop it, go to Center for Climate Integrity, climateintegrity.org. 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

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I'm your host, Kimma K. Sounds. And in this intro, you were relaxing with Damian Escobar with Taboo. And I know you're ready for this lineup, so everyone get nice and cozy because we're headed back into the swing zone for more.

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1: We were unwinding to the jazzy sounds of Richard Elliott with Mystery, Richard Elliott again with Coco, Kim Waters with Sweet and Saxy, and Kim Waters again with Until Dawn. You're unwinding with Kimike Sounds. Sustain your coziest place.

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1: We were swaying to the music of Smooth Jazz All-Stars with Something Something, Antonio Jackson with Take Your Time, and Jeffrey Smith with The Chill Zone. You're swaying with Kimmy K Sounds, so keep it cozy for more.

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1: We were listening to the jazzy sounds of Norman Brown with After the Storm and Mark Maxwell with Always. Well, it's that time again when I have to go. Thank you for visiting the Cozy Corner, and I hope you enjoy the music. As always, you are the light of my life. Please remember to be kind to each other. Stay safe, and don't forget to bring your mask. This is Kimmy K. Sounds signing off, and until next time, remember to relax, unwind, and sway.
0: The Cozy Corner, placing you in the right mood to relax, unwind, and sway. You are leaving the swaying zone.

you know, it's, I feel bad for the Canadians because we're nuts and we're right below them. And the person in charge is claiming some sort of ownership over their country, sort of indicating, hey, you do whatever you want for now, but when I need you, I'll be by to collect for the debt that you've accrued. Now, what debt, you might say? It doesn't matter to Der Fuhrer of the USA. Everybody owes the big T. That's all there is to it. You know, the number one provider of true crime programming to the world is the USA. And it's because every day is an endless true crime show, and it's all being generated by the US government. It's just total wackos. Everybody in Trump's clown car of officials is nuts and is endlessly saying stupid crap. It's just nuts. Such a shameful time to be an American. Maybe it always has been. We've only been around for like 250 years. The people that came here and settled the USA were all the crackpots that could not live in Europe. And they all came here and started a new republic. Now the people that were in charge, if you will, they seem like a pretty solid group, you know, other than, you know, enslaving people and things of that nature. But many of the precepts that they laid down to form a government, pretty solid. But they've all been blown out by this madman living in Canada's basement. Sorry, Canada. So anyway, Holy Facet, Holy F, new music by Holy, it's called Event Beat. Before that, music out of England from Beak, well, not Beak, Billy Fuller from Beak has a new solo project. It is called Fragments. And we heard Black Star, more music out of the UK from Ivan the Tolerable, Song for the Crows. I love the Crows. Crows drive some people crazy because they're noisy and smart and demanding. They're sort of like Americans, even though I don't think corvids are necessarily, you know, American in their origin. They're pushy and loud and maybe smarter than everybody else. They're Crows. Song for the Crows. And we started out with music from 38 Angry Tigers from the Degenerations release, and a song called Sea Clamp Concrete. So how you doing? My name is Mike. You're here for In My Room Radio, a couple of hours on the outer limits of the outer limits of musical exploration. It is unique music for oblique people and people. That is you. So cats and kittens, boys and girls, non-binary human beings. Well, hey, thanks for coming back and joining me here, because as of right now, you are in my

Oh, yeah, man. I am a sucker for the old-style drum machine. Give me that clacking drum machine, that 1970s sound. That is the music of Index for Working Music. 11 Days, 700 Years is the name of that tune. I was trying to find out something about Index for Working Music, and I don't know. I can't figure it out. But find it on the internet. Find it wherever you get music. Bunker Intimations 2 is the name of that release. It is moody and Cure-ish and Joy Division-ish and awesome. Index for Working Music. Music out of Italy before that. Cesare Basile along with Sarah Ardizzoni. You know, I'm amazed by how in other countries really cool, really odd music is really well known. Cesare Basile, you know, I'm not saying he's Taylor Swift, but he's well known in his country of origin and somewhat beloved. That has got to be great. Because here, you know, we got a thing. It's an American thing, but is it as cool as Cesare Basile? I mean, I would say no. Nivira Spoken is the name of that tune. Gemini Eye before that. And a song called Learning How to Fly. I don't know about you, I dream about flying. I raise my arms and I flap them and I fly. It's a great feeling. But I'm so incredibly earthbound. It's not only gravity, it's my age. It's this certainty that not only can I not fly, but I can no longer really run. I used to be able to run. I watch people run and I think, I can do that. And then I go try to run and I don't know. It's a horrifying slow motion exercise that imitates running. I just can't do it anymore. John Dwyer before that, under the guise of Damaged Bug and Junk Food. Give me that junk food. From the Church of the Noisy Goat label, the music of Deficit and the Asymptotics release, and a song called Behavior. And before that, Trio Heinz Herbert. Now let me tell you something odd about Trio Heinz Herbert. Is there is nobody named Heinz Herbert in the trio. It is Dominic Landolt, Ramon Landolt, and Mario Hani. So I don't know. I gotta look it up. Let me look it up while we're talking. Who is Heinz Herbert? Maybe I don't know. Maybe he was the originator of Heinz 57. But no. And when I look up Heinz Herbert, all I get is Trio Heinz Herbert. So I guess I'll never know. So this has been hour number one of In My Room Radio. Hey, thanks for being here for it. Some of you only get hour number one. If you only get hour number one on your low power FM radio station, at another time, go to inmyroom.podbean.com and you can hear the show in its entirety. To everybody else, stick around. More In My Room coming up after this.

0: Oh, yeah.
1: Yeah. I am a total sucker for the minimalism of Mike Majkowski off the Invisible release and Time Being. Before that, Einstürzende Neubauten, collapsing new buildings off the Silence is Sexy release. And Ruth and Abweisheit, music out of Germany. You know, when Einstürzende Neubauten came out, I thought they were kind of cool. They were like the cartoonish version of industrial music. You know, they were like beating on car fenders, and every show was some sort of a deconstruction of things. And I mean, I thought it was fun and ridiculous and silly and sort of the end of industrial, that original movement of industrial music. And I never took them serious. So unbeknownst to me, in the intervening decades, they got more and more and more subtle, and they became a really cool band. Recently, they did a live in the studio event as a build-up to the tour that they're on right now, and it was so good. And I was like, wow, where have these guys been my whole life? Well, as it turns out, they've been right there the whole time. I just was looking the other way. So Einstürzende Neubauten out of the DMV, the DC, Maryland, Virginia triangle, the music of Janelle Leppin off the slowly melting release, and The Brink is Home. Janelle Leppin is a good example of a brilliant, classically trained musician who plays an instrument that has been around for centuries, and she's totally perverted it in a completely modern way. She plays cello, and her approach is electric and unusual and noisy, and I love it. Janelle Leppin, The Brink is Home, Swamp Donkey. Speaking of a guy with an incredible approach to his art, the music of Ralph Beavis, Swamp Donkey. He's got a new one out. It's on the Grim Goat label. It's only a buck. It is called Audio Axe. Jeff Parker, before that, you may know Jeff Parker from the band Tortoise. He's got a new collective and a song called Like Swimwear Part 1. I think this new release is everything that the recent Tortoise wasn't. Because Tortoise has gotten to where they sound a little too much like Tortoise. One of the things I loved about them is they did not have a definitive sound. Every release was a little bit different. Well, the last two or three, not so different. And the players are so good, and Jeff Parker is one of them, maybe the leader of the group. I really like this particular release. Thought Broadcast from Emergency Stairway and Breaking Test, the new collaboration between the DJ and producer Up Sammy and the great Valentina Magalete. It's called Seismo. Seismo for seismic and thickness of signs. And we started out with another drummer, Booker Star Drum. You gotta wonder, is his mom and dad's last name Star Drum? Because for a drummer, that is the best. Like in high school, I went to high school with a guy named Bobby Diamond. And Bobby Diamond was the best drummer in my school. I was the second best drummer in my school, but it was a distant second. Bobby Diamond was great, and I always felt like, man, where do you get a name like Bobby Diamond? That is the best. It turns out there are a lot of people named Diamond. I just didn't know it. So that's Booker Stardrum with Anna Buttress, Jeremiah Chu, and Logan Hone off the close-up on the outside release. And Tell Your Rick. Well, hey, man. This has been In My Room Radio. I'm your host. My name is Mike. Thanks for being here for it. I'm going to leave you with some music by Arthur King and a song called Anskirda. If you'd like to listen to the show again in its entirety, go to inmyroom.podbean.com. 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So I love you guys. Hey, man. I love you. And I'll see you next time with more In My Room Radio. But until then, bye.

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0: That was great, Dan.
1: Yeah, that was. That was Deep Purple doing Lazy. Welcome back to the Downbeat Music Show, and we're doing our Saturdays in the 70s UK version.
0: Yeah, looking forward to this.
1: Yeah, and this show was kind of done in honor of my childhood friend Tony, who I shared a story about in the very first of this series. Tony was from Leeds, and he used to share stuff like this with me, and then a bunch of bands I didn't know, which was really cool. But, you know, we used to have really deep, philosophical, highly important discussions on who was better. Deep Purple, Led Zeppelin, The Who, Pink Floyd, Genesis, and a whole bunch more. Good times.
0: They don't make them like they used to, Dan.
1: Yeah, well, let's get into the show, and we'll do some talking.

0: Hey, welcome back to the Downbeat Music Show. That finishes set one. And that last band was Brinsley Schwartz. And that had the great Nick Lowe on bass during that iteration. And before that, we heard Elton John doing Gray Seal. Supertramp doing Sister Moonshine.
1: Love that.
0: Yeah, it's a great song. Makes you feel good.
1: Yeah.
0: You know? We also heard Brinsley Schwartz before that again doing What's So Funny About Peace, Love, and Understanding. And then Nick Lowe wrote that song. And we even did a whole show called What's So Funny About Peace, Love, and Understanding. And you can find that out there on our SoundCloud page out there. And then we started that off with David Bowie.
1: Yeah, great set, Dan. I'm really enjoying the vibe of this show. You did a super job putting it together.
0: Yeah, it's a lot of fun. And we got some interesting stuff coming up in the next set, including the third song. And it's a song by the band The Babies. And it's called Looking for Love. And it has more cowbell in it, man. It's got great cowbell. And I remember as a kid learning how to play that because, in my case, I don't have matching hands. My left hand's a little faster, and so it was kind of easier for me to do because my cowbell was off to the left. But anyways, let's get going on the music.

0: Welcome back to the Downbeat Music Show. That finishes set two, and we've got one more really good song coming up after that. So what we just heard there was the band Marmalade doing their song Just One Woman, and they were kind of famous for their song Reflections of My Life, which was kind of their big hit, and David Bowie before that off Aladdin Sane. It's a great record. And Robin Trower doing Day of the Eagle, and a lot of people don't know that he was the guitar player from the band Procol Harum, who had that really famous song Wider Shade of Pale. And before that, we heard the Babies doing More Cowbell, and Starry Eyes were done by a band called The Records. And Jude Cole ended up being their guitar player for a while, and it's a really great band. And before that, our heroes are The Who, doing However Much I Booze. And that is such a great record. It was By the Numbers.
1: Yeah, stay tuned, because we have one more song coming up.
0: Mm-hmm.
1: We'd like to take a moment to thank everyone for tuning in every week. We have so much fun doing the show, and we really appreciate all of you so much. You can hear this show along with previous shows, including Saturday in the 70s Parts 1 and 2 at the Downbeat Music Show on SoundCloud.com. 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a public service of Santa Fe Community College in Santa Fe, New Mexico, KROV, Community Radio in Oroville, California, WGRN, the Green Renaissance in Columbus, Ohio, WIEC in Eau Claire, Wisconsin, 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Dan, what's coming up?
0: We're going to end the show with a great song called Yellow River by the band Christy. Super song. And we'll see you next week.
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1: Welcome to another edition of Baroque and Beyond. This is show 712, and it's the first hour. I'm Michael White, your host. We'll start the first hour with a symphony by Franz Ignaz Beck. He lived from 1734 to 1809. This is his symphony Opus 4, Number 2 in B-flat major, performed by La Stagione Frankfurt, with Michael Schneider conducting.

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Usually I'm pretty good about getting the shows up the week that I produce them and send them to Pacifica, but every once in a while I fall behind, especially when I'm doing a lot of traveling myself. So we just heard Symphony Opus 4, Number 2 in B-flat major by Franz Ignaz Beck. Now we will move to a close contemporary who lived in Spain, originally Italian, but lived in Spain. That's Luigi Boccherini. This is his concerto in D major for cello and orchestra, G478. Yo-Yo Ma is performing the cello on this with the Amsterdam Baroque Orchestra. Ton Koopman was conducting, and this was recorded back in 2000. Again, this is Boccherini's Cello Concerto G478 in D major.

Once again, you're listening to Baroque and Beyond. We started the hour with Franz Beck's Symphony Opus 4, Number 2 in B-flat major, La Stagione Frankfurt, with Michael Schneider conducting. And we just heard the Cello Concerto in D major, G478, by Luigi Boccherini. He lived from 1743 to 1805. And that was performed by Yo-Yo Ma playing the cello with the Amsterdam Baroque Orchestra. Preceding Beck and Boccherini, there was Vivaldi. He lived from 1678 to 1741, and he was, as you know, very prolific. We will hear his Concerto for Flute, Strings, Bassoon, and Continuo in G, R-438, the late version, performed by La Serenissima with Adrian Chandler playing the violin, Katie Bircher playing the flute, and Peter Whalen playing the bassoon. That'll finish the first hour of Baroque and Beyond, but after the usual station announcements and public service announcements, there's another entire hour of Baroque and Beyond, so stay tuned. Again, here is the Concerto for Flute, Strings, Bassoon, and Continuo in G, RV 438 by Vivaldi.

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1: Welcome back to the second hour of Baroque and Beyond, show 712. I'm still Michael White, your host. So we're going to start the second hour with a concerto in D major by Johann Ludwig Bach. So who was he? Well, he was a third cousin to Johann Sebastian Bach. And Johann Sebastian Bach thought well enough of him that he preserved the music of Johann Ludwig Bach. So this piece is performed by Musica Antigua Köln, or Cologne. Reinhard Goebel was directing. And this was recorded some time ago, I think about 20 years ago. Again, this is the Concerto in D major by Johann Ludwig Bach.

You're listening to the second hour of Baroque and Beyond, show 712. We started the hour with a violin concerto by Johann Ludwig Bach. Again, he was a third cousin to Johann Sebastian Bach, and he lived in a different city. But he was well respected in his time and was respected enough by Johann Sebastian Bach that Johann Sebastian Bach preserved the music of Johann Ludwig Bach, which is how we know about it. So now we will move to a more modern composer in the mid-1800s, Franz Liszt. This is his Piano Concerto No. 1, E-flat major, with Christian Zimmermann playing the piano with the Boston Symphony Orchestra, conducted by Seiji Ozawa.

You're listening to the second hour of Baroque and Beyond, show 712. So some 12 years ago, when I first started doing the show for a station in Viroqua, Wisconsin, WDRT, I had to pick a name for the show on the spur of the moment. So I came up with Baroque and Beyond. Not that I was focusing on the Baroque, but it's what popped into my head. So then, within a year or so, I ran across a CD, Baroque, Bohemia, and Beyond. So, you know, I had to buy that CD, and there are at least seven of them. I think there may be an eighth one out now. And it focuses on Bohemian or Czech and Slovakian and Hungarian music from the 1700s into the 1800s, when there was an explosion of music. And so through one of those CDs, I learned about this guy.

recognized Joseph Pleyel. Well, he lived from 1757 to 1831. He was a pupil of Franz Joseph Haydn. And in the early 1800s, which is the time after all of Mozart and Beethoven and Haydn and, you know, a few other people that you've heard of, he was actually the most popular composer in Europe, according to what I've read. There was also a Pleyel Society in the New World in the United States for the first part of the 1800s because his music was so popular. So what we're going to hear, and the last thing we're going to hear in today's show, is a symphony by Pleyel, Symphony in C Minor, Benton 121. This was performed by Capella Istropolitana, Uwe Grod was conducting. And this was recorded back in 1999. That is 1999 in Moises Hall of the Slovak Philharmonic Orchestra, Bratislava, Slovakia. So what was once Czechoslovakia was before that was Bohemia and Moravia. And then it was merged into the Czech Republic. And after World War II, after the Russian occupation, they had an amicable divorce. And it's now the Czech Republic and Slovakia. So this was recorded in the modern country of Slovakia back in 1999. It's released by Naxos Records. It's one of a whole series of his symphonies. This one is titled The 18th Century Symphony, Ignaz Pleyel Symphonies 1778 and 1786. So that was relatively early in Pleyel's composing career. He was in his mid-20s at that point. Again, this is the Symphony in C Minor, Benton 121, Capella Istropolitana, Uwe Grod is conducting. That'll finish this week of Baroque and Beyond, but come back again next week for 2 hours of Baroque and classical music and little bits of history.

Hello, hello, hello. Welcome to this week's edition of The Deep Cut. I'm your neighborhood friend, Julian Paugh, and we have an exciting show for you today. Next tune on the list will be In the Summertime by Mungo Jerry.

That was Roy Rogers by Elton John. Next, so do you remember the IT Crowd, if you ever watched Netflix or anything? Well, do you remember Renum on that show that replaced Denham as the boss of Renum Incorporated? Well, this is him. This is Matt Berry's solo album off the Witch Hazel. I'm sorry to mispronounce.

He said, little girl, you can chop off my legs and then peel off my socks if you want to. But I'd rather you took this old puppet from me that I hold in my pail as we speak. And he stood looking down at the innocent girl.

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And a hush filled the chapel, and

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She scurried down the aisle toward the doorway in the distance, and out into the rainstorm, where she felt she would be free. 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And she rose above the houses, and the people, and the chimneys, and Esther and the doll were set adrift, floating higher over the hills, and the valleys and treetops, they flutter and glide, soaring and turning, suspended on air.

common village in the darkest hour of night. Nervously she fumbled for the pouch that held the puppet on her arm, feeling quite outnumbered. Esther hid behind a nearby pile of lumber, where she waited till the dawn. 'Cause it would have been a blunder to succumb to a hoodlum.

she wandered through the streets, along the chilly lake that lay beside the town. At last a peaceful moment, but she thought she heard a sound. 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

was The Nurse Who Loved Me by Failure. Well, that's it for this week's edition of The Deep Cut. I'm your neighborhood friend, Julian Paul, and I'll catch you on the flip side.

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4: Welcome to Making Contact. I'm your guest host this week, Jessica Partnow. And this week, we are bringing you a conversation with the brilliant author and internet yeller, Ijeoma Oluo. She's going to be talking about her essay, If You Decide to Stay, You Need to Make a Choice.
5: If it's going to cost me no matter what, you know, I might as well go down swinging. And that's kind of the thing I have to remind myself. My work doesn't make me unsafe. White supremacy makes me unsafe. And just like it made Trayvon Martin unsafe, just like it killed him for simply walking down the street. And so remembering that I didn't get into this work because I was safe and I risked my safety. I got into this work because I wasn't safe. And, you know, I'm fighting for our lives. I don't know whatever choice I have. I don't know how to not do this.
4: Ijeoma Oluo is a New York Times bestselling author. She wrote, So You Want to Talk About Race? She also wrote Mediocre, The Dangerous Legacy of White Male America. And her most recent book is called Be a Revolution, How Everyday People Are Fighting Oppression and Changing the World, and How You Can Too. She has also written for The New York Times, The Washington Post, The Guardian, Esquire, Elle. She's been on The Daily Show, NPR, the BBC. Basically, she is one of the most important thinkers writing about race and justice today. This conversation with Ijeoma Oluo comes to us from the podcast In the Meanwhile. It is a podcast that I work on when I'm not here at Making Contact. So I may be a little bit biased towards it, but I think it's a wonderful show. It is funny and it's inviting and it's informative. They get incredible guests like Ijeoma Oluo. The hosts are Marcus Harrison Green, who is a journalist, founder of the South Seattle Emerald, as well as Hinton Publishing here in Seattle, and Nora Kenworthy, who is a public health scholar and professor. She's a professor here at University of Washington, Bothell, and also wrote an incredible book about crowdfunding and healthcare. Both Marcus and Nora are published authors, and they're also just great conversation partners. They're super fun to work with as a producer, and I was really excited that they were open to sharing this conversation with you all. So with that, I will let Marcus, Nora, and Ijeoma take it from here.
6: Ijeoma, thank you again just for being here today with us to discuss your exquisite essay. I want to say you opened this essay by saying you didn't choose this work, and that it began with the murder of Trayvon Martin and the feeling that you would go crazy, quote unquote, if you didn't speak. Looking back more than a decade later, what did that moment unlock in you that hadn't existed before?
5: I think, you know, what it highlighted for me was, first and foremost, the limits of liberal empathy and kind of created that crisis point of, you know, people in Seattle have the right things to say often, and recognizing, oh, you literally never thought you were going to have to deal with this in your life. Like white Seattle in particular, non-Black Seattle in particular, realizing in that moment in such a different reaction of how real this was to me, how much genuine, justified fear and outrage and anger and hurt this brought to me for my family, for all the Black people I love, and then watching the stark difference in how it impacted other people and the refusal of people to talk about it in a real concrete way. It really helped me understand, you know, at first it really confused me. And when I talk about, like, you know, I didn't want to go crazy, I'm not lying. I remember calling people and saying, like, am I crazy? Like, I mean, I'm surrounded by people who are just going about their day. Like, this doesn't matter. Like, it's a, you know, sad television show they watched and not something real, you know. And that was, you know, when I first started writing, it was really about trying desperately to get people to understand why we needed to engage with this. And it was really local. Like, I remember writing and thinking, you know, I had people in mind. You know, I had names in mind, people in my life that I really, like, wanted to understand this. And that's kind of where that came from, was what if I tried this? What if I tried this? What if I tried this? And it was just kind of this desperation. You know, I remember at the time as well, you know, my brother Amiflet was on tour and had already, like, been in a physical altercation on tour, had already been handcuffed on tour. And I remember feeling deeply afraid for them and just not understanding why people couldn't get that, why it mattered. There was such a dismissal of the real genuine fear and outrage that people felt for their own people. You know, it was acceptable to be sad for Trayvon. It was acceptable to be mad about what happened to this child. But it was viewed unacceptable to then say, we need to talk about how this could be me, this could be my children, this could be my siblings, you know. That was deemed unacceptable, because then that brought in the reality that, you know, there were people in our community who would do that sort of harm. And so that's kind of where it all started for me.
7: Thank you. And of course, your writing has had such a tremendous impact on the conversations that so many of us have had about race and racism in the United States. My understanding is that a lot of that work has also come with very distinct threats and harassment and violence. Doing this work as a Black woman in particular exposes you to a very particular kind of hate, I think. How have you come to measure the cost of speaking out and writing and continuing to write for survival oftentimes when the personal risk is so real?
5: I think, you know, what I've had to learn over the years is that if you're a Black woman in the United States and you take up any space, there's a cost. And it doesn't matter what you're taking that space for, you know. You could absolutely be carrying water for white supremacy, and there's still going to be a real cost, not only to your, like, soul, but you will be made to pay for taking any space in this country. And part of how that shows in response to my work is it's almost never about my actual work, you know. When we were swatted in 2019, it was really interesting to look at the website that was, you know, basically enticing people to swat us, because they were pulling quotes and putting them on this website because it didn't matter. None of the people doing this had any idea what my work was, cared what my work was. You know, I've been harassed over the most seemingly innocuous things. I've been threatened over, you know, very innocuous things in my life. And it's just about taking up space. So if that's the risk, what you take up space for, you know, I think that matters to me, at least. You know, if it's gonna cost me no matter what, you know, I might as well go down swinging. And that's kind of the thing I have to remind myself. And there are times where I am incredibly afraid. You know, my partner Gabriel reminds me regularly, it's not my work that does this, it's the response, right? My work doesn't make me unsafe. White supremacy makes me unsafe. And just like it made Trayvon Martin unsafe, just like it killed him for simply walking down the street. As remembering that I didn't get into this work because I was safe and I risked my safety. I got into this work because I wasn't safe. And, you know, I'm fighting for our lives. I don't know what other choice I have. I don't know how to not do this.
6: One of the things you write about or touch on in the essay is that many activists, it is something that many activists don't say publicly, but certainly feel. And that's that sometimes the deepest wounds come not from opponents, but from people inside the movement. You know, when we bring our worst selves home to each other. So why do you think movements that are fighting injustice can still produce such a painful internal conflict at times?
5: I would say that's the case more often than not for people. When I talk to people who leave, it's the number one reason why they leave the work, why they stop doing it. Because there is a special kind of pain. We know, you know, that we're not safe out in the world, but feeling also then unsafe in community who knows how to hurt you uniquely, is another layer onto it that can really become untenable. And I think there's so many reasons around why. One is, I've said before, we're traumatized people doing traumatizing work in traumatized community in a system that refuses to acknowledge our trauma. And we are collectively very under-resourced. I had to search for well over a year to find a Black therapist. And the privilege of being able to afford that is, you know, another layer on top of that. And so, you know, we're coming into these spaces that are activating us even further. And we are under-resourced. We do not have time to build a lot of tools, or we think we don't have time to build a lot of tools around this. And then we live in a carceral society. And the ways in which a carceral society impacts the way in which we deal with conflict, we often don't investigate. It's easy to be externally focused in activism work, even in abolitionist activism work, and to ignore all of the ways in which carceral training has really been, you know, inserted into our lives. And when we think about the way in which even in our communities we define parenting, we define, you know, getting in an argument with your loved ones, so much carceral messaging goes along with that. And so it's no wonder that, you know, when we're stressed and we're running off instinct, that instinct is going to go towards more carceral thinking. And then there's other layers, right? There are mental health challenges that can make it very hard. There's a lack of analysis that often makes it into our activist groups. We have people who are very activated by something, but perhaps don't have the deep theory that can help them really apply these ideas and terms into how we operate. And then we have, of course, like COINTELPRO, we have very active efforts to exacerbate these sort of conflicts. And it makes it very tough, you know, to go through these things. We don't have strong histories, I would say, especially in places like Seattle, where there have been the purposeful discouragement of multi-generational movement work. We don't have a long history of learning the real cost of not knowing how to work through conflict, not knowing, you know, how to make agreements on how we treat each other and care about each other. And so instead, what ends up happening is generation after generation gets pushed out, and then we start from scratch over and over again. And that is really tough. It's not only does it take an immense personal toll on individual movement workers, but it is a devastating toll on the movement itself and what we're able to accomplish.
7: Yeah. One of the things that you write about in the article is you quote Saul Williams saying that not everyone wants to be alive in a time of revolution. And you write a bit about your acceptance and your journey to embracing what it means to live in one anyways. Can you talk to us a little bit about that?
5: Yeah. This is my year of consent, honestly. Self-consent, which is a thing we don't talk about a lot. I'm a caregiver. Part of it's probably by nature. A lot of it is conditioned, very gendered, eldest daughter conditioning. And for the longest time, my life was defined by what I had to do, including my work, and by who needs me. And never was the thought that I get to choose a thing that I considered. And I think for many of us doing work like that, it's not a thought we have. And this is when, you know, when I decided to stay and fight, that was a choice I had to make. And realizing I was making a choice brought consent into this. But I'm also practicing it in everything I do, whether it's saying yes to an engagement. I'm not saying yes because, oh, I think this would be good for my career and I have to. I may take that into consideration, but at the end of the day, I have to say to myself, do you consent to this? Am I honestly, with full knowledge, coming in and saying, I choose to do this? And it could be because of pressure, but it's still a choice I'm making. And the shift that makes in how you do things and how you care for yourself around these things is really, really huge. You have to choose this work. Waiting for it to choose you is probably one of the worst outcomes. Choosing it means you get to decide how you move through it. Choosing it means that you choose why you're doing it instead of having to do it. You know, choosing it is a commitment and a relationship to the work that is equitable instead of, you know, an imbalanced power dynamic. I'm in relationship with the work because I chose the work just like I choose my partner, just like, you know, all of these other things. I'm interacting with the work. I'm in conversation with the work. And I think it's so important that we recognize that when you choose how you move through the world, when you choose the work that you do, you get to negotiate with it. You get to ask more of it. You know, you get to decide how it's defined. And that's a huge difference in a world that tries to define so much about us. It tries to tell us we have to do things in this particular way. And it makes it work that you can do for the rest of your life. Because as what you need changes, you have the ability to change how you do the work.
8: 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Okay, now back to the show.
4: This week, we're sharing an excerpt of an interview with Ijeoma Oluo from In the Meanwhile.
6: You talk about choosing that work and choosing it again and again. When you talk about revolution, you know, in the essay, yes, but also in your work, you talk about it, at least how I pick it up, is that it's a way of living, you know, and not just in moments of crisis, but in the ordinary rhythms of life. And so I want to ask you, what does that look like just as sort of a culture of revolution in your everyday life, you know, whether you're at the dinner table, whether, you know, you're conversing with somebody, you're spending money. What does that look like practically to you?
5: You know, I believe in so many different types of revolution. I believe in the big revolution too, right? I believe in like the everything toppling to the ground. I'm just, honestly, I think the work I'm doing is I'm trying to come through revolution the easier way, you know, where you're doing the day-to-day work instead of coming to this point of crisis that can cost a lot. But I believe in both. I'll be there for both. I would rather be here now, because even if it does come to the big revolution, the work we do now every day will serve that, and it will serve to protect the people. And so recognizing that when we're talking about liberation, I think a lot of people don't spend enough time with what's on the other side because we're afraid, because we don't know, because it feels so deeply unknown what would be on the other side of revolution that we refuse to actually project ourselves into there. But the way in which you get a better idea of what's on the other side of revolution is by building it now. And we can't build that on a national level right now. We build it in our families, in our work relationships, in our communities, in our movement spaces. And that means that every choice we make and how we relate to each other and care for each other and ourselves is either in service of revolution or works against it. There's no neutrality, right? Neutrality works against it. And that's a beautiful thing. Like, it can seem tough, but honestly, to me, it's amazing to know that every day I have countless opportunities to be in service of revolution. And that everything I do in service of revolution helps protect my people and helps us get a better idea of what the other side looks like, you know? So for me, where I have the most power, where I can get closer to it, is often in my relationships. It's not just in my writing and in my work, but it is how I parent, you know? It is how I deal with conflict with my partner. It's how I, as a business owner, deal with the people I work with. You know, it's how I treat people when they're upset with me or seeking to harm me. All of these things are in service of revolution if you want it to be. And that just means really envisioning what you want this to be on the other side and building that now. And so for me as an abolitionist, that is a very clear, like, set of principles that helps me kind of experiment within my relationships to see what works and what doesn't.
7: Yeah, I often say that our abolition principles are most tested in the family and parenting realm. I remember when my daughter was 3 and learned to tell me it was her body, her choice at nap time every day. I wish I'd had you around to give me advice then. I want to lean a little bit more into this place of faith and talk about the end of the essay where you really write about the particular joy that can arise in choosing to stay and choosing to continue investing in these relationships, even in painful times. We really like joy on this podcast, even though it's hard to come by these days. And so can you articulate a little bit for us what kinds of joy you found in this work and in kind of choosing to double down on it that people outside of movements might not necessarily understand?
5: Yeah. You know, when I decided to stay, I had to decide how to design my presence in movement spaces so that I could. And I didn't decide to be a martyr. You know, I didn't decide I'm going to suffer through it. That's not the choice I made. I had to figure out how to be able to stay. Part of the fight is figuring out how to make it work for you. And so for me, a lot of that was deciding to be my whole self. Knowing that I could be as careful as I could think of and still be hurt, it was kind of freeing in a way, because then it, you know, the alternative is you could also just be yourself and, you know, at least you didn't hurt yourself in the process. And that meant for me really insisting on getting to know some of the people I was in movement spaces with better and letting them know me better. One, it actually is a safety issue, right? Getting to really know people instead of just taking them at their word, getting to learn through experiences with them, through understanding more of their lives. And I'm not saying you have to do that with everyone in a space. That would be overwhelming. You can build coalition actually without, you know, friendly relationship, absolutely. But the people you're doing the day-to-day work with, knowing them, whether you decide to become friends or not, like is actually really important. And letting them know you is really important. This, we're fighting for our communities and you do have to be in community. And so in doing that, it meant that for me, it was no longer acceptable to only see people at protests. It was no longer acceptable to only see people at actions or in strategy meetings. You know, if we're going to fight for our lives, we're also going to be able to celebrate our lives. And so I started showing up at people's open mics, you know, I started showing up, you know, and like, you know, birthdays and all these other things that normally I would have said, you know, I don't have time for or energy for. Instead, I started viewing it as a huge part of the work. And what came through that is a built-in reminder of what we're fighting for. Not just what we're fighting against. That's a really dark, bleak place to live in. What you're fighting for is the hope and the light and the joy and the love. And so building that, nurturing that, maintaining that has become a huge part of my work. And so I'm lucky. Not lucky, blessed. I'm really blessed in that I have these relationships that do feel deeply safe, not because they will never have conflict. But because I can be really open in what I need. And I think the people that I'm in relationship with in this work feel the same about me and that we have made some agreements, you know, in how we're going to work through things and talk through things. And we have a shared vision of the future we're fighting for. We have a shared joy that we're fighting to protect. And in that, it also means that as someone who is very neurodivergent and someone who does need a lot of alone time and downtime from social things, I'm also able to protect that in the work. So I'm able to say things like, I can't do all of these things and I will be gone for a while. Or, you know, they know now to say, oh, you showed up tonight. I know not to expect you tomorrow. you know, I know that you're going to need that break, and it isn't a thing, and it isn't a big deal. And knowing, you know, that kind, that you're cared for in that way and seen in that way, and that people understand that you taking that day where you don't show up is part of what allows you to show up fully the next time you're there is a huge, huge part of like feeling seen and cared for. And I'm not overextending myself. And community, the community I've built because they understand me and I've let them know me, they are invested in that as well. And it also, you know, creates space for other people to bring their needs in. And so, you know, I have community and friendship. You know, I became a grandmother last year, and my oldest had a baby. And I would say at least 3/4 of the people that showed up for the baby shower were movement people, you know, and watching all these people come with gifts, you know, and my son was like, who are these people? Because, you know, he's an adult. He doesn't live with me. He's just like, but he was so, they're so glad. They were like, oh my gosh, you know, we got all these lovely gifts, like surrounded in love, all these people, you know, calling themselves auntie and uncle, you know, to this baby, you know, because that is part of the work and part of the community we built. And I just felt so, you know, it was so lovely to see my children surrounded in this love, because these people love me and I love them, and see my grandchild surrounded in this love, you know. And it's just kind of, you know, like my brother has a show. There's going to be a whole, you know, row of kafiyas out there in the audience of people that, you know, I've been doing movement work with that, you know, want to support family. I love going to things, you know, and watching what other people are doing. And I love, you know, going on walks with some of the people that, you know, I've been planning actions with and, you know, marching with. And, you know, it's nice to sit there just go on a casual walk where you're, someone isn't on a blowhorn, you know, yelling slogans at you. And it feels really lovely, like, to have that kind of community

0: is behind the book. Ijeoma, thank you so much for joining us today.
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2: 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Thank you.
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0: Welcome to Between the Lines, presenting news and analysis of critical issues affecting our communities, the nation, and the world. I'm Scott Harris. This week we present David Ferris, professor of political science at Roosevelt University, who examines the rising cost of Trump's Iran war quagmire that he appears unable to end. Mel Goodman, a senior fellow at the Center for International Policy and former CIA analyst, who observes that America is losing international influence and credibility while China is emerging as a leading global power. And David Holtz of the Oil and Water Don't Mix Coalition, who talks about the campaign to shut down the Line 5 fossil fuel pipeline before it contaminates the Great Lakes, one of the largest sources of fresh water in the world. But first we begin with a summary of some of the week's underreported news stories.
1: Flavio Bolsonaro, the son of convicted coup plotter and former Brazilian President Jair Bolsonaro, is a leading candidate in the country's presidential election, who recently saw his prospects crater after an Intercept Brazil investigation released messages linking the younger Bolsonaro to Daniel Vorcaro, a disgraced banker at the center of a massive bank fraud. The messages show Flavio asking Vorcaro to complete payments related to the financing of a film about his father, who's now serving a 27-year prison sentence for attempting a coup in 2022 after he lost the presidential election. The Economist reports that Vorcaro tried to sell his bank, Banco Master, which regulators allege to be a Ponzi scheme. Vorcaro was arrested in November as he tried to board a private jet to Dubai. While earlier polls found that Flavio was nearly tied with incumbent Leftist Workers' Party president Luiz Inácio Lula da Silva, who's running for an unprecedented fourth term this October, Flavio's post-scandal outlook is now bleak. Betting markets had Flavio favored to win the presidency, but since the banking scandal broke, he's plunged into second place by 10 points. The shocking death of six migrant men found in a railroad car in Laredo, Texas on May 10th is a glaring reminder of the risks for those trying to enter the U.S. through the southern border. Immigrants from Central and Latin America and elsewhere face dangers from human traffickers, U.S. border agents, and right-wing militias. The men from Mexico and Honduras who died ranged in age from 14 to 56 years and likely hired a smuggler to cross the border. U.S. investigators believe the men became trapped in a blistering hot train boxcar without water. Hot temperatures in Arizona's Sonoran Desert make summer an extremely dangerous time for migrants crossing the border. Each year, hundreds of people die in the borderlands between Mexico and southwestern states. Most of the deaths caused by extreme temperatures occur between May and September, when desert temperatures

temperatures rise above 115 degrees Fahrenheit. The Guardian reports that a former Border Patrol agent turned immigrant rights activist said immigration officers are taught to destroy water jugs left in the desert by humanitarian aid groups, and far-right militias often engage in the same type of deadly vandalism. As summer approaches, the snowpack in mountain ranges across western states is at a dangerous low point, signaling a new wildfire risk, lower water allocations for farmers, and jeopardizing affordable hydropower electricity. Despite a scattering of spring snowstorms, western states are confronting the impact of a deep snowpack deficit. As states prepare for the warm summer months, Stateline News reports that farmers are already bracing for cutbacks in water allotments, and fisheries managers are expecting low water flows that could threaten salmon runs. Because of an extremely dry winter, western ski resorts were forced to close early, and a March heat wave shortened the winter season further. Water allocations for states, tribes, and farmers in the region are governed by a complicated and fiercely contested system known as the Colorado River Compact. In recent years, cutbacks reduced the water allocation for central Arizona, including all of the water for agricultural users. Now, states are fighting over even less water and struggling to negotiate who should bear the cost. This week's news summary was compiled by Bob Nixon. For Between the Lines, I'm Anna Manzo.

0: With talks between the Trump regime and Iran stalled, and negotiators unable to reach a peace agreement, the U.S. military announced on May 25th that it had launched airstrikes targeting Iranian missile sites and boats attempting to deploy mines. Iran's Islamic Revolutionary Guard Corps promised a decisive reciprocal response to any ceasefire violations. Just the day before, President Trump sent conflicting messages about whether any progress had been made on a deal to end the war. Key issues that appear unresolved include the future status of Iran's nuclear program, their missile stockpile, control over the Strait of Hormuz, and whether or not an agreement would end Israel's attack on Hezbollah in Lebanon. Adding to the confusion, Trump called on Gulf monarchies to sign on to the Abraham Accords to normalize relations with Israel, a demand that most observers dismissed as unlikely. Your reporter spoke with David Ferris, professor of political science at Roosevelt University, whose recent Nation magazine commentary is titled, "Why Ending the Iran War May Be a Never-Ending Story." Here he talks about Trump's apparent inability to end his own Iran war quagmire and the long-term damage to the United States' standing in the international community.
1: The president took the United States into a war with deeply delusional objectives, discovered pretty quickly that they were not going to achieve those objectives, at least not the way that they thought they were, and discovered to their horror that Iran has a source of leverage over not just us, but the entire global economy, that no one in Washington seemed to have thought through very well, even though it had been, you know, war games within the Pentagon for decades. And yet they all seemed really taken aback that the Strait of Hormuz has been closed this whole time. And so Trump kind of went guns blazing into this war. I thought it was going to be this kind of like Venezuela scenario, you know, where they deposed the top of the regime and replaced it with somebody more compliant, only to find that they have inadvertently put people who are even more hardline into power in Tehran, who are, I think, pretty justifiably in no mood to compromise right now, right? I think from Iran's perspective here, the United States has clearly bitten off more than it can chew. The president is embarrassing himself on a daily basis, seems to have no idea how to get himself out of this situation without making concessions that he himself has spent like the better part of a decade making fun of, in terms of like the kinds of concessions that were made to Iran in the Joint Comprehensive Plan of Action that was negotiated by President Obama. So we're in the muck and mire here, right? What's happening this weekend does seem to be moving a little bit faster than things had been before, although the New York Times is reporting airstrikes on Iranian missile launch sites in the Persian Gulf. I think that the basic problem here is that President Trump and his team have no serious expertise on board at all about Iran, right? Like, they decimated the State Department. There are no seasoned negotiators taking part in these talks. And that what they want cannot really be delivered. And it can't be delivered without a really dramatic escalation of American military action that Iran knows that Trump won't do, right? And so they're in this place where they know that they need to make certain concessions to Iran, right? Is that tolls on the Strait of Hormuz? Is that, you know, a shorter timeline of suspension of enrichment activities? Like, who knows, right? Because we're not in the room here. And neither you nor me nor anybody else listening to this program, I think, believes a word the president says anyway, for good reason. And so we're just full of uncertainty, right? And there's this consistent pattern where the president claims that we're about to wrap things up, you know, the strait will open, we're getting everything we want, the Iranians have agreed to all this stuff, and then the markets move and the stock market jumps and oil prices fall, and then it turns out to not be true at all. We seem to be in that part of the cycle where Trump's claims are colliding with the reality on the ground. And the reality on the ground is that the Iranian regime is emboldened and is not going to fold their hands here without getting pretty significant concessions out of us. I just don't see how he's going to sign off on that without looking completely ridiculous, right? And so that's kind of the pickle that we're in right now. And I don't really see much having shifted in the last week or so that would change that basic dynamic.
0: Professor Ferris, you wrote in your recent Nation commentary about the possibility that Trump may try to just walk away from this conflict if he's unable to negotiate a peace deal and declare a victory of some kind and attempt to save face with a propaganda campaign to boost his poll numbers. Whether or not that could be successful, it's another question. But what are the consequences for the United States and its standing in the world?
1: It's catastrophic in terms of like the United States and its foreign policy, as we have understood it for the past 75 or 80 years, for all of its flaws and warts and inconsistencies and hypocrisies. That foreign policy, as we know it, is over. Right. I mean, we have so comprehensively alienated our allies in Europe. I mean, NATO is a thing that exists on paper at this point. I don't think anybody in NATO believes that the United States would come to anyone's aid in the event of a real conflict. It's not clear that they would come to our aid. we've destroyed like one of the greatest alliances in history. And we've also destroyed the sort of the equilibrium in the Persian Gulf. We had all of these sort of like supplicant monarchs eating out of our hands, believing that we were the key to their security, only to discover that not only would we take actions that would directly undermine their security, but that we were actually incapable of like undoing the damage that we had done. And I think that's probably the most shocking thing to many of our allies. Now, like, I'm not a fan of a lot of these countries, okay? These are like horrific autocracies that have like very terrible internal practices. I don't like really see much of a moral difference between them and the government in Iran anyway, right? But like in terms of like the foreign policy that we had 15 weeks ago, I don't see how any of that comes back. If you're the United Arab Emirates, if you're Qatar, if you're Oman, and you see the greatest military behemoth in human history incapable of using the most expensive navy in the world to clear a single shipping channel that you yourself are responsible for screwing up in the first place. It's just hard to, you know, it's like you can't unsee some of this stuff, right? It's not just that we're untrustworthy, that we can't be trusted to stick by an agreement, that we can't be trusted not to attack people while we're negotiating with them. It is actually the revelation of like pretty stark American military vulnerabilities and weaknesses that a lot of adversaries are taking note of. So there's all sorts of like really, I think, pretty significant implications for American power. Now, do I think it would be all bad for the United States to have a little bit less freedom of maneuver to do whatever we want to anyone in the whole world? Not necessarily, no, right? Like, I think that you could see some changes to American policy and American attitudes in the world and the kinds of things that we're willing or able to do to people. I don't think it's the worst thing in the world that we don't get to do those things anymore, right? But it's a massive humiliation for Trump, and it's going to be whoever takes over in Washington next is going to be looking at a very, very different landscape, and it's a landscape in which all of our adversaries look at us and think, like, you know, we didn't think we'd be able to get away with this thing, but now maybe we could. I'd like to see Iranians can take on the United States, fight them to a draw, and extract concessions from them. What can we get away with, right? I mean, that's what's going to be going through the minds of a lot of world leaders in the next 10 years or so.
0: That was David Ferris, professor of political science at Roosevelt University. Find a link to his recent Nation magazine commentary titled "Why Ending the Iran War May Be a Never-Ending Story" and related analysis by visiting our Between the Lines website at btlonline.org. Donald Trump's second state visit to Beijing, the first of his second term, May 13th through the 15th, produced little of substance. In face-to-face talks with People's Republic of China President Xi Jinping, Trump lavished praise on the Chinese leader, but walked away with only vague outlines of a few commercial deals for the purchase of U.S. farm products and Boeing jet airliners. There was no agreement to slow down U.S.-Chinese competition in the race for dominance in artificial intelligence, and China made no commitment to assist Trump in winning an agreement with Iran to reopen the Strait of Hormuz. But Trump's decision to delay approval of a $14 billion U.S. arms sale to Taiwan, calling it a good negotiating chip, was seen as a gift to Xi in his effort to challenge Taiwan's independence. Your reporter spoke with Mel Goodman, a senior fellow at the Center for International Policy and a professor of government at Johns Hopkins University. Here, Goodman, a former CIA analyst and author, discusses the issues raised in his recent Counterpunch piece titled "Sino-American Relations and the Thucydides Trap," where he observes that America is losing international influence and credibility while China is emerging as a serious rival to the U.S., now standing as a leading global power.
2: The relationship with China is the most important bilateral relationship that the United States has to conduct. And then I would go further than that and say the Sino-American relationship is the most important bilateral relationship in the global community. Then when you figure that Xi Jinping was host to Donald Trump and Russian President Vladimir Putin within a short period of time, you realize that both Putin and Trump were coming to China hat in hand, looking for favors from the Chinese leader. Putin needs China's help to build a pipeline, a Siberian pipeline, to move gas and oil into China. China's very dependent on oil and gas, but the Russians need the Chinese to pay for this pipeline. And we're incredibly dependent on China for rare earth minerals that I think few people really are knowledgeable about, that are needed to build all of our strategic weapon systems, whether we're talking about fighter jets or destroyers, submarines, our missiles. You can't build them without pounds and huge number of pounds of rare earth minerals, where China has cornered the market. And we sort of moved out of this field 20 years ago, just as China was moving in. And they've had a lot of success, particularly in Africa, in addition to their own deposits of these rare earth minerals. So Xi is in a commanding position. And when you look at the trade figures for China, last year they had a $1.2 trillion surplus. We had a $1.2 trillion deficit. Russia's involved in a war that they can't seem to win. They won't lose it, but they can't seem to win it. It's gone on longer than their war with Germany in World War II, and it's now in its fifth year. And the United States is in a war with Iran that it can't seem to control, despite the power preponderance over this smaller country of Iran.
0: Mel, in your recent commentary, Sino-American Relations in the Thucydides Trap, you mentioned that in 2015, Xi Jinping made this historical reference to the Thucydides Trap. I wonder if you'd explain that to our listeners and its significance in the current state of history that we're living through.
2: Yeah, about 11, 12 years ago, there was a Harvard professor, Graham Allison, who wrote widely on the Cuban Missile Crisis at an earlier time, wrote a book called The Thucydides Trap. And his argument was that if you look at the Peloponnesian War, which in many ways was the first forever war, I think it went on for about 27 years, it was caused by a rival power threatening the predominant position of Sparta. Of course, the rival power was Athens. And so Allison's point was you have a similar situation now with China and the United States. The United States has been a dominant power for years and years, and here's China emerging. And the United States, like Sparta, not recognizing Athens' role, we're unwilling to recognize the increased power of China. And then in my piece, I also extended this to the European rivalry that was taking place in the years running up to World War I, and that was, of course, Britain dominating the seas at this time and being the dominant international power, and worried about the emergence of Germany and the rise of Germany, threatening that standing, which I think led to, in part, to World War I, a war that I don't think anyone wanted. You know, World War II, we know why we were fighting, and we knew how the war started. World War I is still a puzzle in terms of who was responsible for that war, but surely this rivalry between Germany and Britain had a lot to do it. Now, I'm not predicting that China and the United States will go to war. China would do anything, virtually, to avoid such a war. I assume the United States is not looking for a war with China. In fact, they're signaling that they're not even prepared to defend Taiwan, which is why a lot of people think China will take advantage of this opportunity to use military force. I'm not one of those people. But you could stumble into war, just as the powers stumbled into war in World War I. All it takes is an incident that can't be controlled. World War I, it was the assassination of the Archduke. Here, you could have a military confrontation that no one really wanted. The United States and Iran, that can only be mollified and ended, I think, with diplomacy. All of these threats, the use of military force, is not really getting us anywhere in this what is really an illegal, unlawful, unjustified, unnecessary war that's being fought at great cost now to the entire international community.
0: That was Mel Goodman, a senior fellow at the Center for International Policy, a professor of government at Johns Hopkins University, and a former CIA analyst. Find a link to his recent Counterpunch commentary titled Sino-American Relations in the Thucydides Trap and related news and analysis by visiting our Between the Lines website at btlonline.org.

0: The state of Michigan and the federal government are battling over the future of Line 5, a 645-mile-long fossil fuel pipeline. The pipeline, owned by Enbridge, carries tar sands oil from Alberta, Canada, under the Straits of Mackinac, which connects Lake Michigan and Lake Huron and divides Michigan's Upper Peninsula, or UP, from the rest of the state. Line 5, built in 1953, has experienced many large and small leaks over the past 73 years. After seeing underwater video of the deteriorated state of the pipeline, many groups came together in 2012 to form the Oil and Water Don't Mix Coalition to try to shut the pipeline down. Member groups include national and local environmental organizations like the Sierra Club, the League of Women Voters, as well as five indigenous tribes with treaty rights around the strait. Between the Lines' Melinda Tuhu spoke with David Holtz, coordinator of the Oil and Water Don't Mix Coalition, about the history of the pipeline and the fight to decommission Line 5 before it ruptures and contaminates the Great Lakes, one of the largest sources of fresh water in the world.
1: It had been built in 1953, 645 miles long, and it really was constructed as a shortcut for Canada to get oil from their western provinces back to Ontario and Quebec, going through Michigan. At the time it was built in 1953, it was quite the engineering feat, you know, putting a pipeline. And it followed pretty closely by a few years the construction of the Mackinac Bridge, which was an engineering feat in the Straits, connecting the upper and lower Michigan peninsulas. But people forgot about it until the rupture in 2010 in Kalamazoo River. And then National Wildlife Federation sent a rover down into the water to look at the pipeline in the Straits once we realized there was a pipeline in the Straits. And just looking at that video was pretty shocking for most people, because this pipeline, 20-inch diameter pipeline, was laying on the lake bed in a lot of places. A lot of the anchors that were supposed to be supporting it had fell apart. There was all kinds of debris on the pipeline, and the water in the Straits has been compared to the power of Niagara Falls. It's like a washing machine. It goes back and forth, and it's constantly changing. So there's all this pressure on this pipeline. It just didn't look safe. And then the University of Michigan did a study and looked at what would happen if that pipeline ruptured. That study was sort of the second shock after we saw the visual, which documented that up to 700 miles of coastline in Michigan could be impacted, because there's 13 million gallons of liquid hazardous materials, oil and liquefied propane, coming through every day. So we just got organized and said, you know, we really need to do something about this. And it was pretty clear that people in Michigan didn't want an oil pipeline in the Great Lakes.
2: Isn't it true that at some point, Governor Gretchen Whitmer said that it has to close down?
1: Yeah, that was in 2020.
2: And what happened?
1: The DNR concluded that in a number of areas that Enbridge had breached the terms of this easement. And the governor gave Enbridge about a year to begin the decommissioning process, which would have been 5 years ago this past May is when it would have been shut down if her order had been followed. Instead, Enbridge ignored the order from the governor and went to federal court. What we've been dealing with pretty much along the way are two things. Enbridge's delay tactics trying to stop the state from shutting down the existing pipeline. And then a few years ago, they proposed building a tunnel, constructing an industrial tunnel in the Straits at Mackinac underneath the lake bed, and putting the pipeline in that tunnel as the solution instead of decommissioning. There is an appeal before the Sixth Circuit Court of Appeals on a different case involving Line 5 that will decide whether the federal government can preempt the state government and completely knock the state out of being able to protect the Great Lakes from the pipeline, that it would be entirely within only the jurisdiction of the federal government. There was a decision at the district court level that basically said that the state had no authority to protect the Great Lakes from this pipeline, that it was only the federal government was in charge of pipeline safety. And then the governor appealed that decision to the Sixth Circuit Court of Appeals. And last week was the deadline for all of the parties in that case to file all their briefs. We'll get a decision somewhere down the road on that. But the real important decision in terms of the future of Enbridge's proposed oil tunnel is probably going to be made by on or around July 7th. And that's when the state has to make a decision on a key permit application under the Great Lakes Submerged Lands Act and the Clean Water Act. If the state doesn't issue that permit, then the Army Corps of Engineers can't issue a federal permit for the tunnel.
0: That was David Holtz, coordinator of the Oil and Water Don't Mix Coalition. Learn more about the campaign to shut down the Line 5 pipeline and how to submit comments regarding the proposed construction of an underwater tunnel by visiting our Between the Lines website at btlonline.org.

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Our theme music was written by Richard Hill and performed by Mikata. This week's program was produced by Susan Bramhall, Mary Hunt, Anna Manzo, Bob Nixon, Melinda Tews, and Jeff Yates. For Between the Lines, I'm Scott Harris.

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1: Hello and welcome to this week's episode of A Little Bit of Everything. I'm your host, Hannah, and today, since it's hot outside, I thought, you know what, let's put the wood hot into the library and see what happens. And so, for the first few songs of the show today, we have She Was Hot by the Rolling Stones, Hot Corn, Cold Corn by Sweet Corn, and then, Red Hot Mama by Woochie Toochie and the Ragtime Shepherd Kings.

look out, it's free.

last song you just heard was Red Hot Mama by Woochie Toochie and the Ragtime Shepherd Kings. And today on A Little Bit of Everything, since it's so hot where I'm at, both outside and inside, I figured let's have some songs with the word hot in them. So the next few songs you're going to hear are Hot Rod by Black Oak Arkansas, and Hot and Nasty, also by Black Oak Arkansas. And then after that is Hot Air by New Century Ragtime Orchestra.

first song you heard was Hot Air by New Century Ragtime Orchestra. And I mean, I know you have to do a lot of hot air when you're playing a wind instrument, so that makes sense. Anyway, sticking with our songs that are hot themed, just like it is outside and inside today, we got Hot Air Balloon by Maddie Walsh and the Blind Spots. After that is Hot, Hot, Hot, Hotter by Aero. And then after that is I'm Really Hot by...

more restless. I don't French kiss unless it's 50 cent. Lyrical, we can share them like the president. Tabloids, I don't care, it's irrelevant. I'm heaven sent, now watch how I do this.

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And I'm doing it and doing it and doing it well. Straight to the hotel. I'm still a bit so boy, you gets no tell. Kiss, kiss, and still you gets nowhere. Just two blue blood under your underwear. I play unfair.

Last song you just heard was I'm Really Hot by Missy Elliott, and the next few songs you're going to hear today on A Little Bit of Everything are Hot Pants Fuzz Parade by Bill Justice and Jerry Reed. After that is Looking Hot by Patrice Roberts. And then after that is Hot Spot by Edwin Earwood.

The last song you just heard was Hot Spot by Edwin Ewood. And thank you for listening to this week's episode of A Little Bit of Everything. I've been your host, Hannah. Hope you have a good week, and I hope you enjoy the last few songs of the show today, which are Too Hot to Stop by the Barquets. After that is Coming in Hot by Peter Tosh. And then after that is Hot and Bothered by Cinderella.

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1: 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Hi, I'm Bill Wiest, your host. On Billy's Blues Hour, I take you on a journey into roots blues music from the 1920s, 30s, 40s, and 50s, with occasional ventures into contemporary blues. And usually I share information with you about the lives and times of the roots blues musicians. My thanks to those of you who frequently tune in, and a big welcome to anyone listening for the first time. For this edition of Billy's Blues Hour, I'm featuring the distinctive music of Mississippi Delta bluesman Son House. Eddie James House Jr., known as Son House, was born in 1902 and grew up in a musical family on a farm near Clarksdale, Mississippi. He moved with his mother to Louisiana, and by his mid-teens he was a Baptist preacher, but he returned to Mississippi when he was 23 or 24, and by his mid-20s, after hearing Willie Wilson playing the bottleneck guitar and then taking lessons from James McCoy, Son House transferred his enthusiastic playing and singing of gospel music to impassioned blues. He and his friend Willie Brown played in juke joints at picnics, parties, dances, and levee camps across Mississippi, including playing for whites-only events. Like the stories of other bluesmen, whether true or not, in 1928, House supposedly killed a man, allegedly in self-defense. House has also reported that it was a woman, and he was sent to the state penitentiary at Parchman Farms, but released a year later after a judge reexamined his case. He also said at one time that he had killed a man in 1953, but was released on the basis of self-defense. Anyway, shortly thereafter being released, he met Charlie Patton and began to play with Patton, who took House along to his 1930s recording session in Grafton, Wisconsin, and convinced Paramount Records to also record House. Likely due to the Depression, those initial four records sold poorly. House returned to playing at local dance halls and juke joints around the Delta through the 1930s, during which time his playing inspired Robert Johnson to quit the harmonica and take up guitar. When Muddy Waters was a teenager, he was inspired to begin playing bottleneck guitar after seeing House and Patton playing together. And Howling Wolf also played with Son House in the 1930s. In 1941 and 42, House was recorded in Robinsonville, Mississippi by Alan and Elizabeth Lomax for the Library of Congress. But then House went into obscurity again and worked a wide variety of manual jobs, not taking advantage of commercial music opportunities offered to him. After his musical partner Willie Brown died in 1956 or 57, House gave up music. More about Son House later, but I'll begin by playing some of the numbers House recorded for the Library of Congress in 1941 and 42, beginning with Levee Camp Blues, followed by Walking Blues.

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0: like my baby to step up. 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All the minutes seem like a
1: I said, oh, it seemed like that.
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Next, I'll play Special Rider Blues and Low Down Dirty Dog Blues.

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1: Next on, what's the frequency, Kenneth?
2: So the number I've put in is $30 million. You know, $21.5 million is for the wrongful imprisonment.
1: I'm Paul Fisher.
3: The thing about fortune, it does no favors.
2: Jail and prison, I combine those numbers, 1,075 days. According to ChatGPT and Grok, and also my knowledge of January 6th cases, I'm in at least the 3-5%. Upper tier for how terrible and also how strong of a case I have.
1: The Capitol Hill attackers and election deniers are already lining up to ask for money from the $1.8 billion payout fund for Trump allies.
4: We endured a lot.
5: The heart is always here. You forget it's beaten. The heart is always here.
4: Our lives are still not the same, so I don't know what kind of price you can put on that.
5: The gift you never meant were given.
1: Getting pardons from Trump wasn't enough for them.
5: Get a pure sticker shock at the price on my head. Get a pure sticker shock.
6: What you say to people who are outraged and say people like you don't deserve a penny?
4: A lot of people don't agree with what happened on January 6th.

0: But when you step back and you look at somebody like me, for example, my major felony had to be struck down by the Supreme Court. It's my crime that day of breaking a window. Technically, that's a misdemeanor charge. And yet, I had 3 years of a house arrest, then having to endure everything I did through prison and getting a 5-year sentence on top of that. That's clearly weaponization.
1: And pure sticker shock at the price on my head. Like the apple if only a bite.
2: The head of the Proud Boys wants millions of dollars compensation for his troubles. Even Mike Lindell, the MyPillow guy and election denier, wants a piece of it.
1: You forget it's beaten, the heart is always here. You forget it's beaten, like a gift that you didn't remember.
2: And that's just for starters.
1: The gift you never remember, given in a pure sticker shock.
2: Trump's acting AG Todd Blanche won't even say January 6th attackers, who beat Capitol Hill police, should be automatically excluded from a payout.
3: Just to be clear, people that hurt police get money all the time.
1: In a pure sticker shock. In a pure sticker shock.
3: Okay, there's a process where if you believe you have your rights violated, you can apply for funds, you can sue, you can file a claim, you can go to court. In some of those cases, the state, the government, the federal government settles those cases. It's abhorrent to ever touch a law enforcement officer, which is why anytime anybody does that, and it's a federal officer, we'll prosecute them. But that's a completely different question with whether an individual is allowed to apply for a claim. Whether they'll get a claim, who depends. It would not be appropriate for me to talk about absolutes, like absolutely not, under no circumstances. I mean, we can talk about hypotheticals till we're blue in the face, but. But that really wouldn't be fruitful.
2: As you might imagine, this doesn't play well with Capitol Hill police who were injured on January 6th.
4: And you can just imagine the constant ripping off of the Band-Aid for them. As Trump pardons all of the people that assaulted them and almost killed Michael Fanone and has now rendered Sergeant Gunnell unable to work. He pardons them, then he calls them martyrs, then now he's creating a slush fund to give them money. Sergeant Gunnell, as an example, isn't even getting disability. And he was beaten so bad that he cannot work now for the Capitol Police. So you have these guys who actually are victims of a crime, and that Donald Trump is so intentionally whitewashing and brainwashing people into believing him when we saw the opposite. It's incredibly, incredibly disheartening for them. I think that this lawsuit is interesting. They're going to have a hurdle to get through standing, but there are many other avenues, I think, that are more directly attacking legal avenues. Yeah, I mean, it's a violation of the Constitution in a number of different ways. It is, you know, effectively an emolument, right? He now has given himself something of value with the IRS stuff. It is structured in a flawed way. And ultimately, it's a complete abdication of the obligations of the Department of Justice. So I think there are lots of different angles that this can go back into court, and I expect that it will.
2: Even so, Acting AG Todd Blanche insists the public is on board with Trump's payout plan.
5: But wouldn't the average taxpayer respond and say, okay, but why is that now my problem? Why do my tax dollars now need to go to people who are upset about their involvement in investigations?
3: Well, if you're just upset, you're not getting it done. On the other hand, I think if you said to the American taxpayer that there is a horrible wrong committed by your government, and now you can apply and you can have your lawyer's fees back, You can be compensated for what you lost financially. What American would say, oh my gosh, that's terrible? I mean, I very much disagree with the idea that the American taxpayer is indignant about the fact that a victim of weaponization. A victim who suffered, whether it was legal fees.
6: I don't know where to start when every thought at once comes flooding till I'm under water.
3: Loss of job.
6: I don't even know if I care. Throw my hands up in the air. Said I don't know why I even bother.
3: I had their life turned upside down. Way that was not appropriate. If it was appropriate, there should be no compensation. And that's why we have five commissioners who will take a look at it. But I do not think the American people have issues with that. To the contrary,

0: You're gonna try and kill it?
1: Yep.
0: Wow. Okay. And how?
1: Well, we're considering legislative options. We're going to write a letter to the AG to start, but we're considering a legislative option.
0: Okay.
1: We're trying to unpack exactly, you know, what the legal machinations are, but can't do that.
0: Right.
1: Can't do it.
2: On the Senate side, Republican Tom Tillis of North Carolina is a no. And was pretty blunt
3: First of all,
2: about it.
3: Do you believe this is legal, what the president is trying to do, what the Department of Justice is trying to do?
4: I'm not going to be an attorney and judge its legality, but I think it's stupid on stilts. Because it will invariably put us in a position where your taxpayer dollars and my taxpayer dollars could potentially compensate someone who assaulted a police officer. Admitted their guilt. Got convicted, got pardoned, and now we're going to pay them for that? That's absurd. The American people are going to reject this out of hand. No reasonable person. I've stipulated that the president pardoned a lot of people on January 6th that he probably should have. The dummies that went into the Capitol after it was breached. They weren't in any altercations with law enforcement. But that front line had a lot of thugs that should still be in prison. Be in prison as long as the law would allow. And they too are eligible for this payout. Your dollars, my dollars. That is the definition, as Thomas Jefferson, I think, once said, of tyranny.

Reportedly, Tillis said as much to acting AG Blanche to his face during Blanche's attempt to sell the payout plan to Senate Republicans.

So much so that Senate Republican leader John Thune sent the Senate home early for the Memorial Day break without any vote.

0: Republican leaders canceled a vote on the War Powers Act when it appeared the measure had enough votes to pass, a measure requiring Trump to end the war with Iran or get permission from Congress to continue.
1: Massachusetts, seek recognition.
2: Mr. Speaker, can you explain to the members of the chamber what is happening with the Iran War Powers resolution that was scheduled to be voted on this evening?
1: Does the gentleman have a parliamentary question?
2: That is my parliamentary inquiry. I just want to know what has happened with the Iran War Powers Resolution.
1: The gentleman may consult with your leadership regarding scheduling.
2: Mr. Speaker, further parliamentary inquiry. Are we not voting on it because the American people are sick and tired of this illegal war that is costing tens of billions of dollars? Gas prices are through the roof. People can't afford their groceries. Why are you pulling it? You guys don't have the
1: guts. The House will be in order. The House, this House will be in order. The chair is prepared to move on to the next question.
0: Based on past experience, it seems reasonable to ask whether Republicans are using the time off to consolidate opposition to Trump's pardons plus payouts and borrowing billions, or just buying time to find ways to give Trump what he wants without looking so bad. Speaking of which, there's also that little paragraph that guarantees that Trump and his family members can't be sued by the IRS for back taxes.

0: Republicans have been hemorrhaging money in Texas. In the nasty Senate GOP primary runoff between the very incumbent Senator Bob Cornyn and the very MAGA Texas AG Ken Paxton, who survived an impeachment and multiple accusations of corruption.
1: It'll never be the same song it once was.
0: The ground shifted in the final week of the campaign when Trump finally picked a favorite, endorsing Paxton over Cornyn.
1: Never gonna get it back. But in the same way, it gives itself back in a strange way, to say the least.
2: It is so good to be here. I guess I'm a little late. I was waiting on a little announcement. Did y'all see that? And I'll tell you what, I'm so honored to have President Trump's endorsement. His endorsement, in my opinion, is the most significant endorsement that in my lifetime.
1: But ain't nobody staying in line.
2: So when he endorses, it has a tremendous impact. We're already doing really well, but certainly I have so much respect for the president.
1: All your might trying to catch your tracks, never gonna get it back. In the same way, it gives itself back in the strange way.
2: So appreciate his endorsement, and I think it creates a slight bit of momentum, don't you?

0: Senate Republican Leader John Thune said he's in Cornyn's corner.
1: Given that you've spent months trying to encourage, persuade the president to endorse John Cornyn in the Texas primary, and given that the NRSC has invested heavily to help Cornyn win that primary. Personally disappointed or frustrated are you with the president's decision to endorse Ken Paxton today?
2: Well, I think you all know my position on this issue. I've made it very clear for months now. And Senator Cornyn is a principled conservative. He is a very effective senator for the state of Texas. Control what the president does. He made his decision about that. That doesn't change the way I feel. I am certainly supportive of, continue to be supportive of Senator Cornyn.
1: How much harder the president's decision here made it for you? Your number one job is to keep the Republican majority, given your concerns about Ken Paxton's viability as a candidate.
2: We look at, you know, lots of races around the country, and the majority runs through a lot of different states. We have 24 seats up this time. The Democrats have only 9, so we've got a lot more ground to defend. We also have a couple of offensive opportunities. So, you know, one state doesn't determine the outcome of this election. Obviously, we care about every state, and we care about helping see our incumbents succeed. That being said, I feel very good about where we are. As I've said before, I think when it comes to winning elections, it starts with quality candidates. Then you got to have a record of accomplishment to run on. You've got to have resources to get that message out, tell that story to the American people. And then you've got to have a really substantial effort to get out the vote, the ground game. Confident in all those elements in all the key states where we're going to have competitive elections this year. And I'm very confident we'll hang on and maybe even expand the majority of the United States Senate, which is counter, I know, to the, sort of the narrative these days. But the truth of the matter is, we've got the right candidates, the right places, at the right time, and with the right resources, we're going to win some reason.

Texas is a huge mess for the Republicans. And I believe that we're in much better shape taking back Texas than we were a few days ago. I think we're going to win Texas.

0: Peter Schirmer, who's like, you know how expensive Texas is. It could cost hundreds of millions of dollars. Is the DSCC and SMP willing to spend as much as it takes to win in Texas?
1: Need to say, Talarico is talking to people about their

Paxson and Cornyn, both of those people are talking about things that, that Texans don't care about. And so we are going to win Texas. And we are going to win Texas, whether it's Cornyn or Paxson.

0: and the increasingly vocal and quotable Republican Senator Tom Tillis weighed in on the Texas Senate race.
1: And to call Paxton ethically challenged is to call Jeffrey Dahmer suffering from an eating disorder. This guy is an empty suit and will do us no service by being in the U.S. Congress. I hope that Texans realize how tough John Cornyn is, how pro-Second Amendment he is, how pro-limited government he is, how pro-America first he is. And when they go to the polls on Tuesday, I hope that they know that they've got a great American who deserves re-election. And the other guy is going to be nothing but an anchor on our conference for as long as he's in the U.S. Senate.
2: Hello, I'm Dan Rather, and you're listening to What's the Frequency, Kenneth? With musical host Paul Fisher in New York City.
0: With the Cornyn-Paxton fight taking place on a national stage, the two candidates spent the final days of the campaign stumping for votes.
3: This PAC is about to do the same thing. Will you do that, or how do you feel about him saying he's going to do that at this stage in the race, and it's not over?
4: You know, Judgment Day is coming for Ken Paxton, maybe in more ways than one. But the election on May the 26th is the first time he will actually have been held accountable for all of his misdeeds. He lied to his senior staff who turned him in to the FBI. He was interfering with a federal investigation of his campaign treasurers. When he fired them, they became whistleblowers, sued him, and got a $6.6 million judgment against the state of Texas. That's you and me. He's not going to have to pay that. You are.

0: And then he's lied to the people of our great state. And so the question arises, why on the world, on what possible basis would you trust Ken Paxton? So no, we're not gonna quit telling the truth about his record, because I believe that accountability is critical. And I do believe that May 26th will be judgment day for Ken Paxton in Texas. Yes, ma'am.
1: Hi, sister. Two questions.
0: Senator Graham will be glad to take the hard ones, okay? Especially if it involves economics.
1: Thank you for taking questions. If Ken Paxton is the nominee, would you vote for him?
0: I've said I will support the ticket.
1: Okay.

0: March primary, President Trump said that he would be endorsing someone in this race and that he would ask the other candidates to drop out. You obviously are not dropping out. You're fighting through having events all over the state of Texas. Your message for President Trump about you staying in this race.
1: Well, I think it's significant that the president hasn't made that request. He's called me a friend.

0: And that's no no surprise, because I've supported him and his policies. You may have seen a commercial or two to that effect, 99.3% of the time. Actually, it's funny, a quick story. I was in Dallas and visiting at First Baptist Church there, and one of the associate pastors came in with his two young boys, and he said, we told them on the way to church they were gonna meet Senator John Cornyn. And they piped up, he's voted 99.3% of the time with President Trump. And I said, well, that's great, the message is getting through, but it's the wrong demographic. But no, this is going to be, we're running through the tape, and we're here to ask for every vote that we can get, and I think that would be justice.
1: He's been in office since I was in college, and I'm 63. And I'm going to ask you a question that I have asked every audience since I got in the race. I got in the race April the 8th of last year, 1 year and 2 months ago. And I've been asked, you already know what I'm asking. I like that. Anticipation. I have been asking this question, can you name it? I'm not going to just limit John to the 24 years in the Senate. Let's be generous to John Cornyn. We will go back to 19, I think it was 84, when he started as a state district judge. Then he became Supreme Court, Texas Supreme Court. Then he was the Attorney General. Now 24 years in the Senate. My question is this, can you name one good accomplishment of John Cornyn in those 42 years? You know that I have never had anybody give me an answer that was yes to that question. In 14 months. That's pretty pathetic. On the other hand,

0: to let John Corin do this. Take any 2 weeks I've been Attorney General. Except Thanksgiving and Christmas. And I guarantee you I've accomplished more in those 2 weeks than he's accomplished in the 42 years.
1: Paxton took an early lead in the runoff vote count, including some areas where Cornyn was the frontrunner just a few weeks ago. Not a good omen for Cornyn.
2: A major projection.

0: CNN can now project that the Texas Attorney General Ken Paxton will defeat the incumbent Republican Senator John Cornyn. It's a huge win for President Trump.
1: As for the Democratic nominee, James Tallarico, he wasn't waiting for the projection for Paxton. He punched back to Paxton, and Trump claims that he doesn't eat meat, that he's a vegan. In Texas, that's a withering accusation, on a par with being called all hat and no cattle. Tallarico said this.
2: And you know, I'm an eighth generation Texan. I've been eating barbecue since before Ken Paxton's first indictment. And if all they have on me is lying about me being a vegan, I feel pretty good about our chances this November.

Trump's ask for $1 billion in taxpayer money for his ballroom slash military bunker complex underneath it hit a major snag, a technical snag. Even before some Republicans began to have second thoughts about it, the Senate's nonpartisan parliamentarian ruled the $1 billion for the ballroom was not eligible to pass by reconciliation, that is, a simple majority, but would need 60 votes to pass. Trump demanded that Senate Majority Leader Thune fire the Senate parliamentarian. Thune declined to do that. Thune then said he didn't think there were enough Republican votes to pass the ballroom money, even by a simple majority.

And in the careful what you wish for department, some of the Republicans that Trump forced into retirement or primary to stop them from seeking re-election. Some of those Republicans now feel free to oppose Trump in their remaining time in office, from now to the midterms. Lame duck Senator Bill Cassidy of Louisiana, come on down.

0: There's no architectural plans. There is no environmentals. There's no engineering. There's no sense of, when we ask, how did it happen to cost exactly $1 billion? In my mind, that is, it could cost a lot less. It could cost a lot more. I just don't get it.
1: President, with many Americans concerned about affordability ahead of the midterms, there is some backlash from the Senate Republicans to some of the other priorities, the ballroom and the anti-weaponization fund. You clearly still have a stronghold in the Republican Party. The candidates did very well this week during the primaries. But are you losing control?
2: My candidates did well. Not all candidates did.
1: But are you losing control of the Senate, sir? Are you losing control of the Senate, Senate Republicans?
2: I don't know. I really don't know. I can tell you, I only do what's right. I don't need money for the ballroom. You're not making a gift of the ballroom. This is the biggest misreporting that I've ever seen.

0: It's like we're stuck in a time loop again. Yet again, Trump trumpeting peace is at hand with Iran.
1: Eyes going in the heat laughs, calling out a broken government.
0: For a memorandum of understanding on future negotiations, only with each loop, the deal gets fuzzier. Based on early reads, the deal came under fire, and not just from Democrats. But Democrats had some pretty sharp points to make.
2: Is this better than the deal Obama got with Iran?
3: We haven't had an official briefing, but this is what I'm seeing that has me so outraged right now. Is the president said he went into this to deal with their nuclear program. This does not deal with that. Before he became president the first time, they had no highly enriched uranium. They had sent it out. Now they have it because of him. Number two is, he criticized roundly that the deal that got rid of their nuclear program, or at least their highly enriched program, involved getting $50 billion. For Iran. Well, already the president's balance sheet is letting more than $14 billion go through, that during this conflict he allowed them to sell oil. And this deal alone, easing of sanctions on Iran, allowing them to get billions of more, the same deal he criticized, he's already doing worse than.
1: They can force a resignation, but can't stop a formation.
3: Giving Iran more money, as he has said, will allow them to do things like fuel their proxies, terrorist proxies. That's why this war is wrong. This got us in a situation that's worse than it was before, a more extreme regime. Strait of Hormuz now is a leveraging point for them. This weak nation has put America in a stalemate. Donald Trump is being played as a fool that he is for getting us into this in the first place.
2: Well, Nancy, this war against Iran has been a big blunder from the very start. The president should have stuck to his campaign pledge of keeping us out of war and focused on bringing down prices. He's done just the opposite. Prices are going up, interest rates are going up, and we're mired in this war in Iran. And when you're digging a hole, you should stop digging. That's what this agreement sounds like. It sounds like we will go back to opening the Strait of Hormuz, which of course was open before the war started. I will say, however, it looks like Iran will retain more control over those straits. We also know Iran has an even more hardline regime in place now. And we're talking about releasing some of Iran's frozen assets. So, look, my view is, as I said, stop digging.
4: The straits have to be open. They're going to be open one way or the other. So they need to be open. What's happening there is unlawful, it's illegal, it's unsustainable for the world, it's unacceptable. I don't know of any country in the world that doesn't.

0: remember the China summit? Yeah, me neither. Let's review. So what actually happened at the summit in Beijing? In public, Trump heaped praise on Xi. In private, Xi wanted Trump to back off on Taiwan. On the flight home from China, Trump told reporters he was undecided on a $14 billion arms package for Taiwan, an arms sale that has bipartisan support in Congress.
1: He feels very strongly. I made no commitment either way.
2: See what about the arms sales to Taiwan?
1: I'll make a determination over the next fairly short period.
3: Well, you're not necessarily going to go ahead. It was your proposal.
1: I'm going to make a determination. I'm going to see. I have to speak to the person that right now is, you know who he is, that's running Taiwan.
0: Taiwan's ambassador to the U.S. tried to minimize what that might mean.
4: A lot about Taiwan, you know. He heard a lot about Taiwan these 2 days in Beijing. But the problem is he heard only their side of the story. You know, he heard the Chinese story. Or as we say in Spanish, el cuento chino. I think he, if he has time, would love to tell him our side of the story, the Taiwan story, which is one that of resiliency, of staying up against the Chinese aggression. This has been going on for 77 years. This is not something that just happened when the DPP, the current ruling party in Taiwan, came to power. This has been going on for 77 years, yeah, since the inception of 1949 when they became a People's Republic. Mm-hmm. So this is not a recent thing, you know, as if we are the ones creating problems. It's China, People's Republic of China, creating all this problem.
5: So but no call scheduled yet.
4: Well, the communication between Taiwan and U.S. is constant, it's current, but I'll leave it to the U.S. to announce anything if it happens.
0: Trump's trade rep tried to minimize it too.
6: We're joined now by the U.S. Trade Representative Jameson Greer. Mr. Greer, thank you for joining us this morning. Let's pick up where Mary left off right there. How exactly is the president using this arms sales to Taiwan as a negotiating chip? What does he expect in return?
7: Well, just remember, the United States has sold arms to Taiwan for many years. It's also had many times when it didn't sell them. You know, President Obama, he had a pause on arms sales. President Bush did. Right now, the president's considering how to move forward on that. The reality is it's really important for the United States and China to have a stable relationship. These are two important economies. The issue of Taiwan arms sales is something the Chinese always raise, so the president's considering how to approach that. This is against the backdrop of our reduction of our deficit with China by 30% last year, keeping tariffs on them to control those imports and opening their market to American ag. I mean, all these things mix in with each other. But when the president makes decisions on national security, it's really based on American security needs.
6: But what would he want in return for holding off on the arms sales to Taiwan?
7: I mean, the most important thing that needs to happen is we need to have no change in the status quo in the Taiwan Straits.
0: During the summit, Trump told Fox News that the Chinese government agreed not to supply weapons to Iran.
8: Issue. And you've been asked about it, and you've spoken about it, and that is China's support of Iran. How big a discussion was that today?
9: We discussed it. I mean, when you say support, they're not fighting a war with us or anything.
8: No.
9: He said he's not going to give military equipment. That's a big statement. He said that today. That's a big statement.
0: Trump said that even as published reports here at home said so-called private companies in China were planning arms shipments to Iran. What about the deliverables? Trump said Boeing sold China a lot of planes. China agreed to buy lots of soybeans and other items from struggling U.S. farmers and so forth. But firm deals and details were hard to come by. Eventually, China committed to buying 200 Boeing planes, but didn't specify which planes and over what period of time. Either way, the number was a good deal lower than Boeing stockholders were expecting.
10: And the thing that I've seen when I look at credit card data and other things that I could get for the private sector is that while people have been spending more money at gas stations,
11: earn a little money and I spend a lot of time under the poverty line. I broke my back trying to get on by under the poverty line.
10: So they've been spending more money at everything on everything else, which means that they're still very, very optimistic about the state of the economy, and they should be.

And so despite this disruption, all the momentum that we built with the big beautiful bill and AI and everything else is really, you know, what the main economic story of the U.S. is. All these

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What's the frequency, Bull? I'm Bullface.

I'm Wally Bowen, and what a long, strange trip it's been. I hope you'll stick around today for some new music, some old music, some music from artists you've never heard of before, and a few that'll trigger a flash from the past on.

Howdy, and welcome back to what a long, strange trip has been. And I've been looking at my virtual pile of music on my virtual desk this past week, thinking of what to share with you today. And since there's so much to choose from, I thought I'd just jump in head first and see what happens. So I hope you've got time to kick back with your favorite beverage and enjoy the show. And we begin with Raleigh, North Carolina musician Tift Merritt and the tune Someone to Watch the Band with Me. It's from her newest release that comes out on June 26th, named Sugar. And next up is a folk singer-songwriter from Hamden, Connecticut. His name is David Caller, and Balance of the Season is from his first new album in over 30 years titled When Summer Comes, which came out in April. He was a big part of the New York City folk scene in the 80s and 90s. And another Connecticut folk singer-songwriter, Diane Shudkowski, added her nice vocals to a lot of the tunes on the album.

That was Johnson and Drake. They're a folk rock duo from Minneapolis, Minnesota. When We Were Young is a tune from their December 2025 album titled We Loved Our Freedom, and they've been playing together since 1973. In St. Louis, Missouri, Sinead Angel was before them with the tune Take the Fall. It's from her full-length debut album named Water Sign Language, which is another one that comes out at the end of this month. And David Coller started us off with Balance of the Season. And next on our long, strange trip, we have Canadian singer-songwriter Kat Clyde, who's now based in Seattle, Washington. Her new album, Mud, Blood, Bone, came out in March, and Hold My Hand is off of it.

That was Willie Nelson. He turned 93 on April 29th, and his 156th album came out on May 29th, titled Dream Chaser. And We'd Make a Good Movie is another great tune from it. And Kacey Musgraves is next with another cut from her newest album named Middle of Nowhere, which came out on May 1st. Uncertain Texas is from the album, and Willie joined her on the tune. The two of them have collaborated on quite a few songs over the years, and I'll be sharing more from both of their albums in upcoming shows.

I used to wear super tight pants on purpose. I used to like shopping at the Army Surplus. Used to have a perm, they don't grow out well. So I used to use a whole lot of sticky hair gel. I moved each year into a new apartment. Worked three jobs just to pay the darn rent. Used to have mornings in hell from the

really much better than honey. And I used to think credit cards were free money. I used to pick boys that would please my dad. So I used to pick boys that made me feel bad.

That was Annie and Rod Capps. They're a husband and wife duo from Chelsea, Michigan, with the tune Stupid Things. It's from their fourth album titled Never Done, which came out last January. And in front of Annie and Rod was Nashville singer-songwriter Levi Foster with Fat Elvis. It's from his sophomore album that comes out in October named Appalachian Funk Tree. And Casey and Willie started that set with Uncertain Texas. And as our long, strange trip continues, we have Charlotte, North Carolina musician Matthew Alexander with the title track from his ninth album named The Matter of the Heart.

That was Alila Diane out of Portland, Oregon, with the tune Dusty Roses. It's from her new album that also came out in May titled Who's Keeping Time? And she's busy touring in Europe right now. And the Phoenix, Arizona area-based band known as Daryl, Scotty, and Big Yard are next with the title track from their new EP named Poets and Heroes, which also came out at the end of May.

That was a band from the L.A. area known as Snowcaps. The band features Katie Crutchfield, who's better known as Waxahachie, and her sister Allison. Their self-titled debut album came out in October 2025, and the tune Coast was from it. And I've just looked at the clock, and I've realized it's time to call it a day for this week. I hope you enjoyed the bunch of music that I've been lucky enough to share with you, along with your favorite beverage. And we'll just have to wait and see what lands on my virtual desk for next week. And don't forget to tell your friends, because I always brew up enough new music for everyone. So we'll leave you with a jam band out of the Sonoma County, California area known as Flowstone. Flowers to Ashes is the title track from their debut album that came out in January. And the more I listen to them, I think they're fast becoming another one of my many new favorites. So until then, see you next week.

0: 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I'm Wally Bowen, your host of What a Long Strange Trip It's Been. And until next time, have a grateful day.
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1: Hello, everybody. 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

gonna teach you to rock. 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And then 1, 2, 3, 4, 5, 6, 7, 8.

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Underneath me, Curtis Knight and the Squires featuring one Jimi Hendrix. This is Hornet's Nest. Our opening set this hour, start things out with Tony Crombie and his Rockets, gonna teach you to rock. The Delmonas after that, covering the Doors, Hello, I Love You. After that, Beverly Jones with the Prestons, Hear You Talking. Friend of Art FM, Wanda Jackson, the legendary Wanda Jackson, This Gun Don't Care, off the 1967 release, Reckless Love Affair. Music from The Late Show followed off Portable Pop. You heard Stop. And our set ended with a groove from The High Risers. 2007 release, Once We Get Started. 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

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Coming up, rock and root center cruise coming up from Joe Grushecki and the House Rockers, music from Jesse Dayton. We're going to hear a Bobby Gentry cover from Helen McElwain. Sublime Nick Waterhouse. All that and more on Art FM Morning Rounds. I'm Sundrop Tom. Thanks so much for listening.

You can see him on in the street corner waiting to make

coming to you from the WXOX studios in downtown Louisville, Kentucky. I'm Sundrop Tom. This is Art FM Morning Rounds. Recapping our previous set, opened up with music from Joe Grushecki and the House Rockers, Swimming with the Sharks. After that, Jesse Dayton off his 2019 mixtape. You heard him covering The Boss, State Trooper. Cool cover from Ellen McElwain, Live at the Bitter End in New York City, 1972. The album is Honky Tonk Angel on the Polydor label. You heard Ode to Billy Joe. Our set ended with live grooves from Nick Waterhouse. Just a fine show live at Pappy and Harriet's in the desert. I feel an urge coming on. Underneath me is George Jones. Off George Jones Sings Bob Wills, he's doing the steel guitar rag. This very important word all about safe and well. After a severe weather incident, or even a natural disaster, letting your family and friends know that you are safe and well can bring your loved ones great peace of mind. The Safe and Well website is designed to help make that communication easier. 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Another fine program to be heard on Art FM, DJ Ford hosts Hanging Gardens. The Hanging Gardens is a walk through the foundations of contemporary classical, experimental, avant-garde, and outsider music, weaved through the pieces of great musicians like Stravinsky, Xenakis, Reich, Riley, Glass, Crumb, Monk, Messiaen, and many, many more. The Hanging Gardens is your journey through the daring avant-garde of our recent past and current moment. Hanging Gardens, here on Art FM. Underneath me is Los Didos, Hot Rod Bob. Coming up in our next set, we get spiritual, gospel-centric. Going to hear from Lucky Peterson, the Reverend Harvey Gates, Pop Staples, the late great Donnie Hathaway. Playing out the hour, South Tour Dragato. All that on Art FM Morning Rounds. I'm Sundrop Tom. Thanks for listening.

already had

Wrapping up this hour of Art FM Morning Rounds with Salvatore Dragato, carried by Six. Final set this hour opened up with Lucky Peterson off The Son of a Blues Man. You heard I'm Still Here. After that, Pop Staples off Don't Lose This. You heard Will the Circle Be Unbroken. After that, the Reverend Harvey Gates, It's Hard to Live in This Old World. And you just heard Donny Hathaway, Lord Help Me.

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I'm Sundrop Tom, and this is Art FM Morning Rounds. 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Recapping a rollicking blues-centric set. Open up with the Kentucky Headhunters with Johnny Johnson. Meet Me in Bluesland, you heard Superman Blues after that. The legendary Dion DiMucci out of Brooklyn. Truly a hero of rock and roll and the blues, still at it. You heard Dion and Joe Bonamassa with Take It Back. That's off Dion's Stomping Ground 2021 release. The great Delbert McClinton with his Self-Made Men. If I Hock My Guitar off Tall, Dark, and Handsome. That's a 2019 release. You just heard The Blasters off Streets of Fire, a rock and roll fable. You heard The Blasters with Blue Shadows. This very important word all about World Central Kitchen. 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Cajun, Kentucky old time, songs of the sea, Irish, live performance, interviews, and other timeless tunes pour forth and harken back to a day of revelry long forgot. Yes, Madam Green Eyes and Captain Scratch provide historical context and psychodramas for meditation. 100 Proof Fountain. 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

Coming up in our next set, the ladies of pop, modern country, all that and more predominate in our next set. We're going to hear from Maren Morris, The Secret Sisters, The Shades, Pink Box, and Leona Lewis. All that on ArtFM Morning Rounds. I'm Sundrop Tom. Thanks so much for listening.

Coming to you from the WXOX studios in downtown Louisville, Kentucky, I'm Sundrop Tom. This is Art FM Morning Rounds. Underneath me, David McCallum. Downtown. Recapping a previous pop-centric set, opened up with Maren Morris off Dreamsicle, you heard Grand Bouquet. The Secret Sisters followed with Same Water. And that was followed by some New York City pop out of the 50s from the Shades with the Knott Sisters. You heard Sunglasses. And then some bubblegum rock across the pond. 70s-centric, you heard Paintbox with Get Ready for Love. And after that, Leona Lewis. The nice take on the pop classic, If I Can't Have You. It's a very important word all about Project Hope. Hope has the power to change lives. 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That's projecthope.org. Here's Willie Mitchell with Watermelon Man. 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Whether you're enjoying a morning cup or a nightcap, there is music to move you. 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Hear it on Art FM. Coming up, we wrap up this hour of Art FM Morning Rounds with country sounds, pop sounds, mixing things up. Going to hear from Buck Owens, The Monkees, Bobby Gentry, Paul Birch, Roy Gaines, Richie Hart, and playing out the hour, Les Baxter. All that on Art FM Morning Rounds. I'm Sundrop Tom. Thanks for listening.

Wrapping up this edition of Art of M Morning Rounds with Les Baxter, Dungalero. Our final set opened up with Buck Owens and his Buckaroos, You Can't Make Nothing Out of That But Love, off the Kansas City song. Then off Headquarters, you heard the Monkees, I Can't Get Her Off My Mind. Bobby Gentry followed off Patchwork, the story of Miss Clara and Azusa Sue. Paul Birch and WPA Ball Club followed with Mardi Gras in Mobile. After that, Roy Gaines singing about Alabama Sue. And you just heard Richie Hart with I Want You. This has been Art of M Morning Rounds. I'm Sundrop Tom. Hope you enjoyed the show.

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1: Train is coming, baby. The train is coming now. Hi, this is Ken Gould, and always remember to tune in to Train to Scarborough. Remember, check them out. Ken Gould says so.

Young Delroy Wilson. Warming us up tonight, I'm Train to Scoville. You bend my love. I'm kind of going crazy trying to remember what Curtis Mayfield song this is inspired by. It's different title, different words, but that has got Curtis Mayfield and the Impression signature all over it. So I'm going to have to just investigate more deeply just to satisfy myself later. And that's why I am such a music nut, and I come in here every week with all these records that I fanatically collect to entertain you for an hour. On the Train to Scoville, I'm Brian Tomczyk, your host, and I'm going to do just that right now with a little thing from King Stitt and his friends.

0: 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James Bond. 007. 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I am the lady killer.
1: Dollars instead of bond.

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I am the lady killer. 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

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James Bond. 007. Licensed to kill. I am the Lady Killer.

with the Supersonics in the background, featuring Johnny Moore on trumpet. We're going to go into our first break of the evening. This tune's called Sound and Foal. You're the great producer, singer, just an extraordinary artist in the world of reggae music, Lloyd Charmers, underrecognized, and did some great stuff like that one called Dollars and Bonds. Of course, the great Ken Booth before that with his cover of The Magnificent, That's the Way Nature Planned It. And I played that thinking about the previous song, because I think everybody who heard that, that knows this music anyways, would go, oh, Ken Booth's version of this song is better. That was Dandy's version, which wasn't bad, but Ken Booth's was sublime. We heard a couple from the Maytals before that, Thy Kingdom Come, and a collaboration with King Stitt off of his great Studio One album, Dance Hall 63, Love Divine. We open the show up tonight with Delroy Wilson's You Bend My Love from 1965. That's where we've been going so far on the train to Scottville. Our journey has just begun, so don't get off.

Listen to your work, y'all. Watch what you're doing and watch what you think, as I would say. Cool down your temper, take your time. Cool down your temper. Make you see not so much hurry, I am. Cool down your temper, as I would say. You got to watch what you're doing. You got to do right.

I promise you, DJs, you got a healthy serving. Prince Jazzbo is who we just listened to. Version style right now of Mr. Funny. We heard Tapazuki before Prince Jazzbo. Tribute to Steve Biko. If you don't know who Steve Biko is, look it up. Look it up. Freedom fighter from South Africa who was murdered in jail. Joss Stitch came before that with Cool Down Ute Man, working with Linval Thompson in the background. Big Youth, courtesy of producer Glenn Brown, did Spider to the Fly. Love that one. And then we opened the set up with Trinity, working on a great Ethiopians tune, No Baptism. Owner Fidiad, name of that one. Produced by Derek Harriott, as a matter of fact. Got more great music coming up in the last set tonight. A couple of singers, a couple of dubs, a couple of instrumentals. Nice little mix to take us out tonight.

Well, we got some music from Glenn Brown in the background while we wrap things up here on the Train to Skaville. This particular cut, Scatterlight Rock. Maybe a sideways tribute to the Scatterlights with that little trombone in the background. I don't know. Lynval Thompson came before that with No Other Woman. Great singer and producer as well. Some instrumental sounds from Im and David on Studio One Midnight Soul. And another Studio One cut from Freddie McGregor. Great one, I'm Ready. Upsetters came before that with a dub version of Police and Thieves. Kind of an unreleased CD cut that came out later on. A great one, Babylon Thief dub. From producer Bunny Clark and the Nimble Hands of 90, Johnny Clark with In Paradise opened up our set. And that's going to close up our show. We may have a smidge of instrumental music more from Glenn Brown at the end, but that's going to be about it for us. So thank you for listening. Tune in next week. I'll bring more cool records. The show originates at WCBN in Ann Arbor, Michigan. 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I'm Brian Tomczyk. I'll see you next time.

Welcome to another episode of That Driving Beat here on WXOX, or maybe you're listening to the show on the Face Radio Brooklyn, or one of the several other fine community radio stations that pick up the show. Thanks for tuning in. My name is James, and every week I come down here to the WXOX studio in downtown Louisville, Kentucky, with a box of records, 45 RPM, mostly 60s, late 50s, early 70s, antique records. I bring them down here and I play the upbeat sides. I play the dancers, the R&B dancers, the Northern Soul, the things like that. And so that's what's going on here. I started out, as always, with the theme song of the show, Willie Mitchell's That Driving Beat. Came out on the High label in 1965. And after that, I played two Clarence Carter tunes. We lost Clarence Carter earlier this month at, I believe, the age of 90. He was a legend of soul, funk, R&B, both things he recorded himself and other people who recorded his songs. He was known as being particularly gritty and raunchy in a lot of his tunes. But he had a lot of really kind of sweet, sincere messages as well in a lot of his stuff. He's known for his hit Patches and Backdoor Santa. It's a classic Christmas sleaze song. but you heard Clarence Carter doing his own tune. He wrote a tune he wrote himself called Thread the Needle. It came out on the Fame label in 1967. Recorded, of course, at the Fame Studios in Muscle Shoals with Rick Hall at the board. That's where a lot of Clarence Carter's best stuff came out of. Came out of that Fame Studio in the 60s. Up after that, the last one you just heard was Etta James doing Clarence Carter's song, Tell Mama. That one came out on the Cadet label in 1967, but also recorded in Muscle Shoals. Clarence did a did his version of that song as Tell Daddy as well, but it's the Etta James one that that is the most known one, and that's great. I have Clarence Carter's Tell Daddy record somewhere in my collection as well. But so just wanted to throw a little love out to Clarence Carter. Thanks for the music he left behind. Gonna play one by Garnet Mims now. On the United Artists label from 1964, A Little Bit of Soap.

right. That was one new to my collection that sounded a lot better on my turntable at home. I wonder if there's some dust on the needle or something there. I'm a little disappointed at the background noise, the dragging kind of noise on that one. I'm going to take a look at that. That's one I'm thrilled to have in my collection. You've heard it on the show before because my old co-host Uwe had a copy. Now I have a copy too, and I need to look at it or look at the needle or something. Anyway, that was the Magnificent Seven out of Lexington, Kentucky. They had a couple of things come out on the Lemco label, local label out of Lexington. And that one is a Lemco production, but came out on the Eastern label, which is part of the Sue Records company up in New York. Pretty big record label up there. That was called She's Called a Woman, 1966 on Eastern, the Magnificent Seven. Before that, The Occasions, out of Cleveland, I think. There's No You, 1967 on Big Jim, Tyrone Davis. All the Waiting Is Not in Vain. That's a new one to my collection. You see a lot of Tyrone Davis, and really you see the same couple of songs over and over again that were his big hits, and you start to get sick of seeing him when you're digging, flipping through. But that's one I hadn't seen before. First time I've played it on the show, at least. 1969 on Dakar, that one by Tyrone Davis. And it started out with Garnet Mims, A Little Bit of Soap, on the United Artists label from 1964. Coming up next here on That Driving Beat, one on the Imperial label from 1966, Baby Ray, The House on Soul Hill.

That was Timothy Carr with Love, My Love. Came out in 1968 on the just incredibly named The Hot Biscuit Disc Company. That's the record label. I've got a few other 45s on that label, and they're all like psych rock, garage pounding kind of things. Yeah, that one's not. That's Timothy Carr. The Blue Chords before that from Bluefield, Virginia, and Bluefield, West Virginia. They're two towns with the same name on either side of the state line up in the Appalachian Mountains. That's where the Blue Chords came from. That was the Mini Movement. Came out on the Reverb label, I think out of Richmond, Virginia. I believe I read that they came down from Bluefield down to Richmond to record that. Came out in 1967. Chuck Jackson, of course, before that, These Chains of Love Are Breaking Me Down, 1966 on Wand, and started that set out with Baby Ray doing The House on Soul Hill, 1966 on the Imperial record label. Coming up next, this is a blown out copy of this. It's a styrene. To long story short, 45s back in the 60s, 70s came out on one of two materials generally, vinyl or basically PVC. No, sorry, polystyrene, that's what I'm trying to say. The same stuff that the cups at fast food restaurants are made of, essentially, as far as I know. Styrene was a lot cheaper. It was made by I think it was like injection molded instead of being pressed like a vinyl single. And some pressing plants, some labels just like to use styrene. And it gets this particular kind of blown out sound, although sometimes you get a styrene record that looks just garbage, looks like it is worn out, there's no way it'll play, and it does okay. And that's the condition of this copy of Barbara Lynn doing I'm a Good Woman that I have. Tribe Records, 1966. It's a rare record. That's the only copy I've ever pulled out in the wild. I came close recently. There was a lot at auction that had very little that I could tell of much use in it, but it did have I think what seemed to be a better copy of Barbara Lynn doing I'm a Good Woman, and I missed out on it. So I'll just play the blown out styrene copy that I have. Here she is, Barbara Lynn.

You just heard two in a row there from Mary Isabel Catherine Bernadette O'Brien from London, England, otherwise known as Dusty Springfield. Those were both recorded in the U.S. The last one you heard there, What's It Gonna Be, on the Philips label from 1967. From the credits on that one, I assume it was recorded in New York. And before that, you heard Don't Forget About Me. Came out on the Atlantic label in 1969, and that one I know for a fact was recorded at American Studios in Memphis, Tennessee. Shirley Walls before that, Half a Man, 1969 on Smash Mercury label. And that was maybe not the upbeat dancers that you mostly hear on this show, but it was just a belter. I did have it turned up in the studio here, in the WXOX studio, and the studio monitors were having trouble with her just belted vocals. I had to turn it down a little bit. Barbara Lynn started us out. I'm a Good Woman, 1966 on Tribe. Coming up next on that driving beat, one by Jackie Beavers on the Checker label from 1965. Here's Slingshot.

That was KC Country Boy Douglas on the Galaxy label from 1967. The Little Green House. Before that, Billy the Kid Emerson, The Whip, Part 1. Part 2 was on the other side of that record. That one came out on the MPAC label out of Chicago in 1963. And also out of Chicago on the Checker label. Jackie Beavers got us started with Slingshot. Came out in 1965. Coming to the end of the first hour of that driving beat here for today. Hope you're enjoying the show so far. Gonna spin some new stuff to my collection in the second hour if you stick around. I do want to thank you for listening to that driving beat. If you want to get in touch with me, just search for Midnight Hour Sound System on either Instagram or Facebook and comment somewhere, shoot me a message, whatever. Let me know you're out there. Coming up next and closing out this hour, I guess, Eugene Church on the Class record label from 1959. Here's Jack of All Trades.

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For more information about WXOX Art FM, please visit artxfm.com.

Welcome to the second hour of that driving beat. For today, you just heard the Vibrations version of Canadian Sunset on the OK label from 1966. And Inez Fox started this hour off with Hi Diddle Diddle on the Symbol label from 1963. My name is James, and this is That Driving Beat, coming to you from the WXOX Art FM studios, live here on a Sunday evening. It's humid. It's not particularly hot. It's humid. It's wet. Everything, it's been raining a lot. You may also be listening on Tuesday nights on the Face Radio Brooklyn or some other station. I pop up in, where you might never expect me. Places like Winnipeg and the Pacific Northwest and Sarasota, Florida. And places in New York State. I don't think any stations in New York City play the show. That's the dream right there. Anybody in New York City with a radio station who wants to syndicate, just search for Midnight Hour Sound System on either Instagram or Facebook, and I'll tell you how to do that. All right, I'm going to play a local one now. I found this one a month or two ago, and I haven't worked it into the show yet, because I don't know if it exactly fits the show, but I wanted to play it because it's really rare. There aren't many copies documented online of this one. The artist on it is given as Cliff-Mayo-Holton. That is Cliff Butler, who was from Louisville. He was a radio DJ, singer, band leader, musician, preacher, I think, all kinds of things for a long, long time. Holton is Benny Holton, and I don't know who Mayo is. I haven't been able to figure it out who Mayo is, but I assume it's another person. So this is Bill DeCliff, Mayo Holton. The other side of this record is just Bill DeCliff Butler. This came out on the New Sound label, New Sound, which has an address here in Louisville on Newburgh Road, printed right on the label. Came out in 1970. Here's Cliff Mayo Holton with People Will Talk.

That was some twangy kind of surf rock there from a group called The Uniques. The track was called Dog Tracks from the well-known, renowned surf mecca of Louisville, Kentucky. Yeah, that was The Uniques from Louisville. I think that might be the only thing they ever released under that name, although I think some of the guys were in other local groups. That came out in 1963 on a local label called Exit, and that might have been the only thing on that label too. It's one of those things where you just pay to have however many records pressed, put whatever record company and name you want on there because it's not real anyway. And that's what we're looking at there with The Uniques doing Dog Tracks. Before that, Val Martinez doing Payday on the RCA Victor label from 1963. I thought that one went very well with a similar kind of theme. And the one before that, by Dean Hawley, you heard Boss Man, 1960 on Dore. I never knew how that label is pronounced. I should know that. And started the set out with another Louisville record, Bill DeCliffe, Mayo Holton, which are three different people. And I can tell you who two of them are, Cliff Butler and Benny Holton. Those people will talk. Little gospel dancer there on the new sound label out of Louisville from 1970. All four of those were brand new to my collection, or at least the first time I've ever played them on the show. Coming up next on that driving beat. I just looked at the track list of what we played, and this is the first Motown product, as far as I can tell. Well, the first Motown-related record I've played in this episode, and we're an hour and 20 minutes in. That might be a record, unless, you know, not counting episodes where I just haven't played any soul or R&B at all. But, yeah, so here it is. On the VIP label, which is part one of the Motown sub-labels, part of the Motown Record Company from 1964, The Serenaders, If Your Heart Says Yes.

That was the George Kerr Orchestra with Backlash on the All Platinum label from 1969. The Detroit Emeralds before that, Showtime on the Rick Tick label from 1967. The Precisions did Why Girl, 1967 on the Drew label. And the Serenaders did If

Your Heart Says Yes to start that set out on the VIP record label from 1964. Coming up next, London Fog with the Continentals. This is out of Dayton, Ohio, I believe. On the Gold Stars label. This got picked up and put out on Liberty, I think, or Imperial, I forget. Just credited to London Fog, I believe. But this is the original issue on the local label out of Dayton. Again, I think it's Dayton. From 1969. London Fog with the Continentals doing Trippin'.

That was Syl Johnson with the flip side to Is It Because I'm Black? That was Let 'Em Hang High, 1969 on Twinight. Luther Ingram before that, Putting Game Down on the Coco label from 1972. The Landslides before that, Music Please Music, 1968 on Huff Puff Records. London Fog with the Continentals got us started with Trippin' on the Gold Stars label from 1969. Coming up next here on that driving beat, one by William Bell on the Stax label out of Memphis, of course, from 1967. This is Eloise, Hang On In There. And this has one of the most blatant typos of any record, any 45 that I know of. Typos were actually relatively common in laying out 45s. Sometimes there were just errors in translation, errors in, you know, maybe literally playing the telephone game, telling people what to lay out on the records, and sometimes they got something a little wrong, they got a word wrong, but somehow this is just like they just put the wrong letter on there. Instead of saying Eloise, the E is a B, so it says Blois. Hang On In There. It's Eloise. Here's William Bell.

That was Bobby McClure. I'll Be True to You, 1965 on Checker. James and Bobby Purify before that, Wish You Didn't Have to Go, 1967 on Bell. And William Bell, no relation, started that out with Eloise, Hang On In There, 1967 on Stax. Thanks for listening to that driving beat. Hope you'll tune in again next week. Stick around here on WXOX for road movie music. If you're listening on the Face Radio, stick around for Memory Motel. If you're listening somewhere else, I don't know what comes next. I hope you like it. I've got time for two more in this episode, so you're going to hear the Raindrops doing One More Tear on the Jubilee label from 1964, and then Pick and Bill with It's Not You on the Charay label from 1967. Thanks for listening to that driving beat. Have a great week.

Welcome aboard, my friends. You are tuned to Modern Jet Set. Thank you for flying the fancy skies. My name is Iris Berkeley. I am your pilot and your flight attendant for flight number 299 of the soundtrack to your utterly fabulous secret agent oh-so-funky life. And we kicked off this final flight of the 200s with Elizabeth and the Catapult, sixth album from the Brooklyn Project led by Elizabeth Zeman. She started out life as a classical pianist. This is on Compass Records from 2026 called Responsible Friend. We heard the title track. La Lome in the background right now. That's the Los Angeles League of Musicians with a song called Figueroa. It's the debut record from a trio who started out at the lobby band at Hollywood's Roosevelt Hotel. And we'll keep flying east from California, actually all over east, all over the planet. So if you need to page any of our in-flight crew in the meantime, hit that button above your head with a picture of a disco ball on it and someone will assist you shortly. If you'd like, you could also email the flight deck anytime, day or night at mail@modernjetset.com. We're going to fill up your passport for this one, so keep that seatbelt tightly fastened. It's Modern Jet Set.

Thank you for flying with Modern Jet Set. I am Iris Berkeley. We are a little more than a quarter of the way through this hour-long flight, and we did some serious globetrotting in that last set. Opened up with Gitkin, that's Brian J., a new single that he says is carrying an ode in its DNA to Dr. John. I'm hearing that. It is the A-side to a 7-inch called Night Tripper. Little Barry after that, maybe best known for the theme song for the Better Call Saul TV series. From 2026's Lug and Hurt, we heard More Bad Miles of Road. And The Arcs, a 2023 posthumous release after the death of Richard Swift called Electrophonic Chronic, we heard Eyes. And in the background right now, Sharif Megerban teaming up with Ali. That's volume 34 on the amazing Habibi Funk label out of Germany. Ali is based out of Jakarta, and Sharif Megerban is Lebanese. That record's called Tirakat. The song we're hearing is Mata Api. We'll head over to Istanbul in a minute. You need anything at all, drop me a line. It's mail at modernjetset.com. Thanks so much for flying.

holding it to stop knocking. Wandered far to see the dawn. It was never locked. Only needed to stop knocking. Wandered far to see the dawn, not knowing.

of stillness, like the rare in dreams. The gate was never locked, only in the stone of dawn. Wandered far to see the dawn, but no one slept in your chest.

from Istanbul to Switzerland as we wrap up the first half of today's Modern Jet Set flight. First up was Oldu O Zaman. That's a trio made up of Kansu Ak, Tolga Horasanli, and Mehmet Korey Erol. And that was released on a Bongo Cho 2023 anthology in solidarity with the February 23rd earthquake victims. The song was Mastika. And after that, Orchestre Tout Puissant Marcel Duchamp from 2024's Rotor. We heard Tra La La's, just an exquisite song from the Swiss Afro Dada punk rock band based in Geneva. So we are halfway through today's Modern Jet Set flight. We are headed down to Africa, so buckle up. And as always, thank you for flying the fancy skies.

It's Modern Jet Set. Thank you for joining us on this hour-long jaunt through the fancy skies. We started off with a legendary Lost Zamrock album, only ever released as a test pressing and reissued on Now Again Records for Spring 2026's Record Store Day. The album is called Gatecrash 78. We heard Easy Baby. And then after that, a double dose of Zamrock. We heard from Dr. Footswitch, a.k.a. Teddy Kulazua. He had a big 70s career in both his native Zimbabwe and his adopted home of Zambia. We heard Every Day Has Got a New Dream. Follow that up with Project Gemini and Wendy Martinez with Notre Chambre from their Time Stands Still EP from 2025. And in the background right now is Cage Dancer, a.k.a. Ontario's Chloe Joseph, from her Slows EP from 2022. This one's called Fire. So if you find yourself in need of some more Jet Set vibing during the rest of your week, you're in luck. You can always find an instant replay of this most recent flight on modernjetset.com, plus archives and other goodies for your frequent flyers. 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A couple of tracks before we reach our final destination. I think you're going to like what you're going to hear. So stay right where you're at. It's Modern Jet Set.

when the world got involved, and I woke up older, with a flag of surrender draped across my shoulder. Remember before, when we cared about things like who was the tallest, waiting round for the adults to stop talking, but they can't see past what absorbs them. When I grow up, I'll do it different, trying to change the world by wishing. 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I stitch a tear to my prayer and hold tight. I left myself there, on the wall, looking up at the pictures in a pebble dash, glistening bright. Listen, I might have drunk one too many years, 'cause when the sun sheds tears now, they set me alight.

period of wet and cold weather is expected over the next few days. Persistent rain, low temperatures, and occasional gusty winds will dominate the forecast. Conditions may feel colder than the actual air temperature due to wind chill and dampness. Temperature, daytime highs between 4 and 8 degrees, with overnight lows near 0.

tan on the skin. Seasons of sheer light for cavorting in. But we had more rain, and down from heaven it came. We had more gizmos and toys, devices under our fingers. No need for the brain to put in a long shift. We had a license to crack mountains like eggs. But still more rain, and over the earth it came. And more time, more hours to clock up the miles. We refueled in mid-flight by glugging champagne straight from the nozzle. Kept spinning the dials and surfing the rising tide. But still more rain, and up out of hell it came.

And friends, this is our final descent here on Modern Jet Set. We've got Nightmares on Wax, George Evelyn, reimagined by Adrian Sherwood to celebrate the 20th anniversary of In a Space Out of Sound. It's In a Space Out of Dub from 2026. This one's called Flippin' Eck. Liphead, before that, that's the collab from producers Blockhead and Elliot Lip on their third album called The Long Way from 2026. We heard Wet My Whistle. And LYR before that with French Cursive from 2026's Dark Sky Reservation on Real World Records. That's a trio made up of Simon Armitage, Patrick James Pearson, and Richard Walters. It's on their third record, intended to be an antidote to the craziness of modern life. We kicked it off with Damon Albarn, Grian Shatton, and Kay Tempest with Flags on Help Volume 2, an all-star follow-up benefit for War Child, following up on the original 1995 album Help, came out in spring of 2026. I'm Iris Berkeley. I want to sincerely thank you for joining me on today's Flight of Fancy. Until next week, may your champagne flute overfloweth. I'll meet you right back here next time for another extra fancy flight. If you're anything you love today, you can always find this most recent excursion and an entire show archive whenever you need it. Click on over to modernjetset.com to get a hold of that. But until we meet again, stay safe, stay sane, stay sassy, and most importantly, stay sexy, my friends.

Here is classical music from Beethoven to Bernstein, two of the greatest musicians of all time. We play the big hits by such composers as Chopin, Tchaikovsky, Brahms, Ravel, Shostakovich, and many others. I am your host, Roger Berger, from Ames, Iowa, and here we go.

Today, we present a work of Robert Schumann, who has been lauded as the epitome of the high romantic era of classical music. Extremely talented and sensitive, his life was turbulent and he did not live long, only from 1810 to 1856, just 46 years. As a young man, he and the daughter of his piano teacher fell deeply in love. Her name was Clara Weick, and she was a virtuoso pianist. As a child, she was a child prodigy. They married when she was 20 and he was 29, and the year after they married was the most productive year by far of his life. Among other accomplishments, he composed over 140 songs of the most sensitive and resounding nature in that year. Schumann was a strong advocate for the sensitive and the poetic, never bombastic or ostentatious. He was the editor of a prestigious literary magazine. When Johannes Brahms appeared on the scene as a young man, he immediately advocated for this youngster, predicting that this young man, Brahms, would do great things. Both Brahms and Schumann wrote exactly 4 symphonies, and all 8 of these symphonies are considered masterpieces. We are about to hear Robert Schumann's 4th symphony. It was actually the 2nd symphony that he wrote, but he was dissatisfied with the 2nd symphony after the initial performance, and so he withdrew it. It sat in a drawer for over 10 years while he created many masterpieces. Finally, he pulled it out of the drawer, revised it extensively, and represented it as his final symphony. Many critics consider it his finest. Here is the 1st movement, which begins slowly and has a pensive melody to be repeated throughout the work.

You heard the first movement of Robert Schumann's Symphony No. 4, which was composed in 1841, but not premiered for another 10 years, 1851, after it had been subjected to major revisions by the composer. Now for the second movement, labeled as Romanza.

Second movement of Robert Schumann's Symphony No. 4. The third movement is a scherzo and brings back the melody that you heard in the first movement.

Third movement of Schumann's Fourth Symphony. The final movement is ebullient and ends with a richly melodious coda.

That concludes Symphony No. 4 by Robert Schumann. Now we turn to one of his most successful concertos, the Cello Concerto in A Minor, Opus 129.

Second movement of Robert Schumann's Cello Concerto, Opus 129. Here is the third and final movement.

0: The Cello Concerto in A Minor by Robert Schumann. I am Roger Berger, your host for Classical Music from Beethoven to Bernstein. 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
2: There's this interesting jump that takes place between just cause and just war. As a cause may be just, yes, you know, it's wrong for Saddam Hussein to go into Kuwait. It's wrong for this to happen. It's wrong for that to happen. But the question is, does it then immediately follow that if the cause is just, if an injustice has been committed, that the proper response to that is war? It's that leap of logic that needs to be absolutely avoided.
3: 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I'm David Barsamian. This edition of AR features Howard Zinn on just and unjust wars. Almost like clockwork on Memorial Day, there is a time-honored ritual. Honor guards, presidents laying wreaths at Arlington, bowed heads, and then solemn statements about our brave men and women in uniform who have made the ultimate sacrifice. What is left unsaid is for whom and for what soldiers have died for. The rhetoric is always about some noble cause or altruistic impulse which drives our country into battle. If people knew the truth and some history, perhaps they'd be less likely to march off to war. Too much fear-mongering and flag-waving prevents clear thinking. Howard Zinn, professor emeritus at Boston University, was perhaps this country's premier radical historian. He was born in Brooklyn in 1922. His parents were poor immigrants. During World War II, he saw combat duty as an Air Force bombardier. After the war, he went to Columbia University on the GI Bill. He was among the first to oppose U.S. aggression in Indochina. A principled opponent of imperialism and militarism, he was an advocate for nonviolent civil disobedience. He spoke and marched against the U.S. wars on Afghanistan and Iraq. His masterpiece, A People's History of the United States, continues to sell in huge numbers. Among his many other books are A Power Governments Cannot Suppress, and Original Zinn, a collection of interviews I did with him. Witty, erudite, generous, and loved by many, Howard Zinn passed away in 2010. This classic from the AR archives was recorded at the University of Wisconsin at Madison in March 1991, shortly after the end of the first Gulf War.
2: I suppose because I think that the great danger of what has just happened is what the administration wanted to happen, and that is to fight a war that would make war acceptable once more. The Vietnam War gave war a bad name, and the people who lead this country have been trying ever since to find a war that would give war a good name. And they think they found it. And I think it's important for us to sort of sit back and think about not just the Gulf War, not just the Vietnam War, not just this or that war, but just think about the problem of war, you know, of just and unjust war. We've had all these conferences. Remember those Hague, all of you who were around at the beginning of the 20th century, remember the Hague conferences and the Geneva conferences of the 1930s limiting the techniques of war, because you can't do away with war. All you can do is make war more moral. Einstein went to one of these conferences. I don't know how many of you know that. We like to bring up things that people don't know. I mean, what is scholarship anyway?